About that woman called Caldonia is her name. Caldonia, Caldonia. What makes your big head so hard? My woman, I love her just the same. Crazy about that woman called Caldonia is her name.

We'd like to close with a signature song written by Tony Williams, Lifetime. It's the title of their album. It's called Emergency.

0: Larry Goldings, Larry Golding. John Schofield, John Schofield.
1: And on drums, on the drum set, Mr. Jack DeJohnette. Thanks a lot, everybody. Bye-bye.

Now we gathered here on the universe at this time, this particular time, to listen to the 36 black notes of the piano. There's 36 black notes and 52 white notes. We don't mean to eliminate nothing, but we're gonna just hear the black notes at this time, if you don't mind. Blackness, B-L-A-C-K-N-U-S-S.

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1: It's really nice.
0: And I'm delighted to be playing in my new hometown. I want you all to know I moved here 2 years ago, and I love it here. And you can't get me to leave. I won't leave. This is my new quartet, and I'm just absolutely delighted with these guys. This is Dean Reilly on bass back here. And that's Benny Barth on drums. And this is Duncan James on guitar.

I just wanted to introduce you to the other members of the group in case some of you are unaware of their identity. Our bassist, Eddie Gomez. And on drums, Marty Morrell. Thank you.

0: come to all.
1: Oh, please, not that. Listen to that. Oh, isn't that exciting? That's really using the medium. Listen to something. See, you got to pretend you're... look carefully in the radio there for a minute. Just look carefully. All right.
0: Does that come over?
1: I'll bet it does. You remember... No, we don't want to talk about that. That's sickening. At last, nudity comes to radio. I'm doing this program entirely in the nude. In keeping with, the whole new movement in nudity over all us. Come on, bring it up there, big. S-E-X. Yeah, I'm really, seriously, I'm doing the show tonight totally in the nude. And, that's kind of interesting. How do you like it in there, gang, okay? Yeah, indeed. George. We've always been known right here, Spot on the Dial, for great breakthroughs in truth. And it's about time, you know. People have been wearing pants and shirts and stuff like that, and jockey shorts and everything, for too long doing radio. It's constricted them. It's held them down. It's prevented the true expression of truth and beauty. It's prevented, and I say, the Victorian morality, the outmoded, idiotic morality of our past and gone age has got... Boy, get excited there. Excuse me. Whew. By the way, I noticed one thing. When you do these shows in the nude, the seat here scratches now. I never noticed how scratchy the seat was. You see, now it's giving me a more impressive tactile knowledge of the environment around me, and I notice another thing. Oh, boy, is this air conditioning ever efficient in here? Brack! Holy smokes, you say the secret mission of the what, Buzzard? Secret mission of the you-know-what shepherd. Ta-dum-bum. Would you please, if you will, Tony, bring it in. Ein, zwei, drei. That's things. So I'm sitting here in the all-together. N-U-D-E-E-E-E-E-E-E-E-E-E-E-E-E-E-E-E-E-E-E-E-E-E-E-E-E-E-E-E-E-E-E-E-E-E-E-E-E-E-E-E-E-E-E-E-E-E-E-E-E-E-E-E-E-E-E-E-E-E-E-E-E-E-E-E-E-E-E-E-E-E-E-E-E-E-E-E-E-E-E-E-E-E-E-E-E-E-E-E-E-E-E-E-E-E-E-E-E-E-E-E-E-E-E-E-E-E-E-E-E-E-E-E-E-E-E-E-E-E-E-E-E-E-E-E-E-E-E-E-E-E-E-E-E-E-E-E-E-E-E-E-E-E-E-E-E-E-E-E-E-E-E-E-E-E-E-E-E-E-E-E-E-E-E-E-E-E-E-E-E-E-E-E-E-E-E-E-E-E-E-E-E-E-E-E-E-E-E-E-E-

0: Yeah. Oh, man, what a mean man I am. Man, that was groovy. Groovy. This is a very loud microphone here tonight. Listen to this thing. There, that's better. That's better. Let's see. It's working. Oh, I'm the sheep. Hey, you know, that reminds me. I'd like to do something we rarely do here, and that is read directly from a letter of one of our spies out there. And by the way, nobody qualifies as a spy unless he signs his name. So forget it, friend. Yeah, I'm the sheik of Araby. La-ta-la-ta. He says, Shepard, since you found New Jersey worthy of a salute, how about giving the slug bug a moral booster? It is believed that after one encounter with him in New Jersey, where he assumes many disguises, of course, looking into shop windows and at posters can prove to be a very educational experience. Here is one here in New Jersey that was displayed in a bank window. In big letters, it said, "Tell your local burglar to go fly a kite." He said, "I'd like to hear of anyone who has taken his advice, and if so, what were the results?" You know, a shot in the pancreas. Now here we're getting down into the basis of this whole thing here. He says, it seems that everyone is trying to be hip these days. The other night, my old man and my old lady were humming along with Lawrence Welk and his champagne music makers. Of course, something was going on at the moment. Lawrence Welk stepped out in a white sports jacket and dazzled 300 little old ladies in the audience with a smile that clearly told that he'd been hitting the Geritol bottle. Happening to sense that something unusual was about to occur, I decided to stick around and just watch the family, you know, watch. Have you ever sat and watched people watch something? That is more fun than actually watching the event itself. I love to go out to Shea Stadium and just sit there and watch. And I just watch the people. It's far more interesting, really, than the ball game. Because, you know, when you sit back, ball players, no matter whether you know that they're beloved people or not, they tend to all look alike when you're 17,000 feet from them, sitting up in the upper deck somewhere, you know, right next to the peanut gallery. And so, I mean, you know, Crane Pool is tomorrow's St. Louis Cardinal. Yeah, have you noticed how quickly they forgot Ron Hunt out there? Oh, yeah, remember Ron? They were going to make Ron Hunt president here in town. And now today they don't. I bet half the Met fans don't even remember he was with them. You remember when Warren Spahn was the big local hero? Yeah. Oh, Warren Spahn, where have you gone? It's kind of great, you know, to sit around and watch people watch Lawrence Welk. Because that must, you know, that's a double, in a way, a double jeopardy there. In a way, it's a double lesson in masochism. He's watching Lawrence Welk, you know, being watched by people. He said, "I decided to stick around." After 45 minutes of champagne music making, dancing and singing, you know, that's the only program, I think, believe me, since the Providence Funeral Parlor, which I used to do a show for, and I thought that was a groovy name for a funeral parlor, since the Providence Funeral Parlor in Elyria, Ohio, decided to cancel its program of organ melodies. That's the only show I've ever heard of where somebody seriously will walk out. You know, I can't tell whether the Lawrence Welk show is... Now, I'm going to use a phrase, which is last year's phrase, but it describes something, really. I can't tell whether the Lawrence Welk show is probably the highest development of camp, or Fellini is right, the world is a madhouse. I can't tell. I mean, I watched this scene one night when this girl came out. I like to watch it occasionally just for, you know, because it's such a wild, strange thing to watch. Out came this girl. She's dressed in this long gown. They always wear long gowns on that show, right up to their gizzard, you know. There's no such thing as a bosom on that show, Dad. There's a bodice. So this girl came out. She came out walking out there, and Lawrence Welk says, he says, "And now we have a favorite tune of all of you out there, and it's a tune that all of you have been writing in and then asking for. We want you to listen now as Little Lesbia O'Toole
1: sings a favorite old melody that all of you have loved for many, many years. Beautiful Ohio. One, a two, a three, and she goes, beautiful Ohio, all-o-to-o-to-to. And I'm digging this, you know, and I think any minute now, you know, they're going to go into the, you know, spike joint, ta-da-ta-da-ta-ta. No, they go all the way through it. La-da-da-do, la-da-da-do, la-da-da-do, la-da, la-da-da. And she's looking out, and she's got, I can't tell whether or not, her contact lenses have slipped, whether she's really cross-eyed. I just can't tell because her eyes seem to be looking in two different directions like somebody was holding up two sets of cue cards. One of them was straight and the other one was obscene. Oh, beautiful Ohio. And then there'd be shots of the audience, and they're all sitting there looking so benign. And I thought, holy smokes. You know, maybe there is something to this generation gap after all. Although, I'm going to make a prediction, a serious prediction, that 25 years from now, there will be these old codgers sitting in audiences, you know, with their hair, because they'll retain, have you noticed how people retain the styles of their youth all through their life? Really. For example, Mamie Eisenhower obviously was a product of the flapper period. So she always wore her hair in that kind of bang thing that they've got, the bangs. Have you noticed that they do. People genuinely do retain their styles. Now, they do it in subtle ways. They don't recognize. They may go out and buy what they think is a hip dress, or they may go out and buy them. But in the real way, they retain their way of wearing things. For example, how many guys are walking around today who are probably in their late 60s? Who are still wearing a post-World War I pompadour. If you take pictures, you know, you look in the movies, see these old George Rapp pictures, the guy's hair is plastered down, he's got the stuff, and his hair shines and all that. You still see guys walking around. Now, they may go out and buy themselves a jazzy new tie, they may go out and buy themselves an Edwardian suit, but their hair, people betray themselves in those things. When a lot of people that are walking around today, when they were kids, see, you betray it in really personal things. Like, for example, glasses. Now, I've noticed a lot of people who, say, reached their fruition period. In other words, they became grown-ups in the 40s. So they still wear these plastic harlequin glasses, you know, the kind that go up, and they're kind of vaguely flesh-tinted, or else they'll be white with sequins all over it, see? And they think they're very hip. They'll go out and they'll buy themselves a fantastic, hip, new, peachy dress or something, but there they've got these crazy glasses on. Or else they'll do some little thing, like the hair or the shoe will always show. Now a great example of that is Nixon. You can just see that Nixon came to his growing up period when all the guys, and this is, he's about 58, something like that. Well, he came to the, he grew up, obviously, in the very early 30s, late 20s and early 30s, when everybody, when you were really official, you wore a dark suit. You wore a dark suit and a dark tie and a white shirt. This was this was what it was. And even when he is relaxing, you'll notice that he was just like guys did of that period. They walk around, and there's always something a little bit wrong. They'll put on Bermuda shorts, but their Bermuda shorts really look like a dark suit that's been cut off. You know, they retain that. And they retain these things for years and years, and I think people will be there. And I say that in about 25 or 30 years, here's going to be this crowd, you see, of... there's going to be all sitting in this auditorium or a place, and their hair will be down to their shoulders, see? And there they are, see? There'll be little pouches under the eyes and all that, and they'll be sitting there, and they've got they've got beads and all this stuff, and up on the stage will be this elderly group of guys with electric guitars and the whole bit, and kids of that period are going to be watching. They'll be looking in for camp, you know, say, holy, look at this, you know, the man. And it will be totally incomprehensible to them.
2: They'll say, you know, this guy sat there, he's got this long hair, you know, the poor old cootie, he's got the, where's the hair all the way there? You ought to see this guy, he's got these with these nutty beads they wear. You know, just like watching a Lawrence Welk audience, you can't figure out why these people think these various things are groovy looking, you know, why they're decorative. For example, you'll see a lady sitting in an audience, and she's got this great big ugly orchid that's sitting on her shoulder. Well, now, this is an ugly, probably one of the most evil-looking plants in the world. It's sticking its tongue out, you know, and the thing, yeah, oh, it's a goofy-looking plant. And so she grew up, obviously, in the day when there was something really big going to happen in your life, a big event like the prom or the big sock hop down at the old U, whatever it was, you got this thing, and you put it up here, you see. And so you'll see them all sitting in there. Now they also came out of the day, these ladies came out of the day, when the first thing you had to do to your hair, no matter what it was like, was you had to make it fuzzy. Somehow the relationship of fuzzy hair to beauty has always been. But nevertheless, there are a lot of ladies who feel that if their hair isn't all fuzzy all over, you know, it's like a big Brillo pad on the top of their head, see? And if it isn't fuzzy like that, they're not ready to go out. So they're always putting their hair up in these little things, you know. They've got all kinds of little knots and little aluminum rheostats and stuff sticking out all over the top of their head. And this is their thing, you see. This is their time. Well, so Lawrence Welk, of course, he's part of that thing. And so when the girl gets up and sings, "Beautiful Ohio with La Tutu," well, that was considered really great, really a musical expression. At the time, they were kids, and they've never forgotten it. And so then when he's going to get, he's going to get jazzy, see, he says, let's pick up the tempo. We'll pick up the tempo now with the chic of Arabia. And then they go, one, two, three. Yep. Away he goes. Now, he doesn't do it realizing the humor of this. He does it because he thinks now they're going to get really, they're getting real jazzy now. And that word, by the way, is very big. They're getting real jazzy, swingy, they call it. Or, of course, the musicians have a lot of words for this. And I'm not putting these people down, so don't assume I am. I'm merely saying that it's an interesting study in kind of people frozen in amber. I've had an idea for a long time. A great play would be to have a play that is based on the fly frozen in amber concept. Now, at any given time, the generation that's around at that time, whatever the time is, that generation believes that it is the truly enlightened generation. And this is because everybody, after all, mad ego. I mean, nobody is going to try to... you can never expect a guy to come along and say, now, I'll tell you what generation was really groovy, the one just before the one before the last one. No. It's always your generation that's got the truth. And this is one of the reasons why the old man in the house is having trouble with the kid today. Because both generations feel that they've got the truth, you know, right by the you-know-what. And so there will always be this way. I mean, it's a fact. Now, of course, what's happening, I think one of the biggest differences, of course, is that somehow almost every magazine and almost every radio station has discovered that catering to one generation is big business. And so, oh, yes, oh, let me tell you. Have you noticed practically every magazine today has an article on today's youth? I mean, whatever it is, life, oh, endless. I'm just getting so tired of time, endless. Today's youth and the bippy. Today's youth and drugs. Today's youth and the war. Today's youth and the breathing. Today's youth and walking around. And everyone's a special issue, see, because it sells. Oh, it sells like popcorn. I mean, it really does. And so this is the only really new development as far as the generational gap is concerned. I can remember, talking about generation gaps, we're going to talk about it here, that I remember one time I had this record player I built. See, I was an electronic cuckoo when I was a kid, and I remain so today. And so I built a record player. And, I built it was a push-pull 6L6s. It had a lot of tremendous audio. See, about 50 watts of audio. I had a pair of 6L6s with 700 volts, and I had 6C5s and 6SJ7s all driving this great big amplifier, and I worked on this baby for about 6 months. Well, then I went out, and I scrounged around on the south side of Chicago, where their version of Cortlandt Street, you know, New York's version of Radio Row, was South Halsted Street and South State Street. So I'm down in the south side of Chicago and all these radio junk shops. And by the way, that's an underground world that hardly anybody outside of that world even suspects exists. The Radio Row in every given town, there is a Radio Row. Just like, and incidentally, any guy that's interested at all in electronics immediately knows where it is. He finds out. He walks into a strange town, and 10 minutes later, I mean, if he's a real electronic cuckoo, he knows where Radio Row is. You know, he's contacting Mother right away, and he's down there. Now this is an unrecorded phenomenon, because most people think the radio cuckoos are guys who build Heath kits. Get out of that. Oh, come on. That's nothing to do with it, friend. That's like pretending an ace mechanic is a guy that goes down and buys plastic models of Ferraris. No. Two different bippies. But nevertheless, I'm on the South Halsted Street one day, and I'm walking around there, and I'm trying to get myself a couple of speakers, see, for this big fantastic 50-watt amplifier I built. So any kid out there who knows knows anything about electronics, he knows this great excitement. See, I have been saving dough. And, you know, I got this paper out, and I'm setting pins, and I got a couple of other little deals on the side. And I've saved up about maybe $25-$30 to buy these speakers, which is a lot of dough for a kid to buy speakers. You know, this is just speakers. So I'm scrounging around, and there was one place down there, Moe's Joint. There's always two or three places that the really in radio guys know about. They don't go to places like Harvey. You know, that's for the squares. you know, this is where you buy it out of a catalog. And so I go down to Moe's Joint. I'm with Schwartz, and I told Moe what I want. I says, "Listen, I want a couple of good big 15-inch. I don't care what kind, Erlif, Jensen, you name it. And but I want something that's got a good bass response." See? And he says, "Okay." He says, "Come with me." And down in the basement we go, which is where the real in guys were. You see, down in the basement, he had all this stuff up on shelves. It was not upstairs. It was stuff that he, who knows, you know, hot speakers and all kinds of stuff. So I'm down there looking. He got a whole pile of turntables. Must have had 500 turntables. And I said, "Where'd you get the turntables?" And he said, you want one? I said, "No, I don't think so." Then don't ask questions. And so so I finally spot what I wanted. See, up on the shelf, I had a whole mess of these 15-inch Jensen speakers. So I'm checking it out, you know, and I'm trying to play in the cone, and I'm pushing on it.

0: Who do you think you're talking? You're talking to W9QWN, man. Well, I would say $12, your old customer. There's a pregnant pause. I say $9.
1: Oh, shoo! Nine, what? Wait, not 10.
0: I said, you got a deal. I peels out the dough, and he sees I got more than 20 bucks, which bugged him. So I give him the two $10 bills, and out we go. We each got under one arm, lugging these things. They weigh about a ton, you know, big dynamic speaker. And Schwartz is carrying one. I got the other. And we lug it all the way home on a bus. You know, he's sitting in one seat, the big thing, and I'm sitting on the other seat, the big thing. So we got two fantastic speakers. Well, I had bought myself a big 8x5 piece of 5-ply wood. You know, 5-ply? I bought it at the lumber yard, and I was waiting. See, this is going to be the big moment. So I take the 5-ply, and I measure the, you know, I got the speaker, and I make a template out of it and all that, and I get my keyhole saw, and I drill a hole, and now I'm making holes for the speakers. See, these great big babies, and they're separated by 8 feet. I have this big 8 feet by 5-foot hunk of plywood. Weighed a ton. So I mount the two speakers with bolts, 4 bolts all the way through this baby, see? Well, now I go into my bedroom, which is in the front bedroom of the house, see? And now I'm spending a whole Saturday mounting this thing up on the wall. It's hung in the corner, you see, so I got the baffle effect of the corner of the wall, the whole business, see? And I had lined it with the, well, it was this, flint coat. You know, that soft stuff that you use, that's used for insulation. See, I'd lined this baby with insulation. Boy, it was all right, see? So I put this baby up, and I had cut out 2 big pieces of speaker grill cloth. Gold speaker grill cloth, which I had glued over the back part of the hole. Then the rest of it on the outside, I had taken this this walnut stain. See, I had that walnut stained this whole baby, and now it's hanging up there. Boy, it looked great. See? And so I ran the leads down, and now I'm beginning to hook this thing up. Problems with home and one thing and another, and I had gotten myself at Moe's a couple of weeks before. I bought myself an Estatic crystal pickup. And one of those long black crystal finished types, you know. And, boy, it was the pride of my life. And I had this turntable, and so I began to feed stuff into this thing. And you should have heard it. It was fantastic. I want to tell you, I could have busted windows in the A&P, which was 5 blocks away, if I had turned that full gain up. Because, you know, there's a pair of 6L6s. There's a lot of, with 700 volts on the plate, man, I'm getting a lot of oomph in this. And this is legitimate wattage, man. I mean, this was not, a technical wattage, which you read very carefully, and there's little figures and all that come after it, which says you actually got 6 watts, in spite of the fact we tell you 18, you know. But I turn this thing, boom, it booms out. Well, now, you want to know what I'm playing on it? Okay. The old man, you see, all the time, he's watching this from a distance. He comes in once in a while, he'd look in, he'd stick his head in the window and say, oh, you're playing with the wires, huh? playing with wires, huh? And I'd say, yeah, then I'm playing with wires. Say, that's a, what is that, the bow? That's speakers up there, loudspeakers. You see, when you get the, another generation calls them loudspeakers. He said, oh, loudspeakers. And I said, yeah, loudspeakers, Dad. Of course, we didn't call them that. We just called them twin Jensens, you know. We never called them speakers. And so he said, oh, what are you going to do? Oh, boy, that's very good. You're building a Victrola. Yeah, building a Victrola, Dad. And so the old man, he keeps sitting in the front there, you know, and he's reading the Chicago Tribune, and he's got this, his pride and joy was this big Scott radio he had gotten, see, his life was built on this thing. And he had this Scott radio, and it had a record changer on it, one of these big babies, you know, every once in a while it would get mad at somebody, and would start throwing records around the room, you know, just like, you know, oh, I'll never forget my Aunt Gwen got a shot in the solar plexus one day from some Beethoven's Second Symphony, tell you. And this thing, just peel them off. I'll never forget one day it got out, you know. And the old man's sitting, everybody's sitting around listening to record players, see. And my Aunt Gwen was over, Michael Tom. All of a sudden, it just started to go, whack, whack. And they're going, shh. They'd sail across the room, just like, you know, just like you take a bottle. Can be, and the old man is trying to feel, my records are quick, turn it up. Well, this is his pride and joy. Well, now, his idea of a really great record, was, let's say,

Wayne King, and his golden saxophone plays the Blue Danube. And once in a while, when he's going really far out, the old man would start busting out his Isham Jones records. That's right, you know. And yeah, he's got all these, you know, these records he's got that he thinks are real groovy. You see, well, I am, you know, I'm hanging around. So what I did, you know, it was just a terrible moment. I came home, and I put on a record player. I bought some records, which once in a while, I never had my own record player up to this point, and I've been fooling around. And so I decided I'm going to buy records. You know, the first record I ever bought, which I'll never forget it, I brought this thing home, and it was a Kenton record. Well, now, Kenton was, you know, pretty loud compared to Isham Jones. I mean, and he went way out there. And so as far as the old man was concerned. So I brought back, it was a big, one of these big 12-inch discs that Kent was turning out there, and it was vinyl, big 12-inch vinyl. Remember big 12-inch 78 vinyls? And this was just at the time when they were going into LP, just the beginning of the LP scene. And they were still making big 12-inch vinyls. It cost you an arm and a leg, so high fidelity and all that stuff. Or that's what they said, anyway. Orthophonic fidelity, they call it. So I take this record, and I'm playing around in there. He's not home. See, all set, and nobody's home. And I am having a ball. Let me tell you, you put Kenton and Pete Rugolo and something like a peanut vendor through a 6L6 audio system with a pair of, a pair of 700-volt transformers on the plate, man, and two 15-inch Jensens, you're going to get a lot of sound out of that. So I am blasting the joint. Well, the old man comes home, and the place, you know, he just said, boy, I'll tell you, the dinnerware in the kitchen is jiggling up and down, and that's about a half a house away, you know. Boom, boom, this stuff. And, you know, Kent, wah! And these wild brass chords, you know. And the old man comes to the door of the bedroom, and he looks in at me, and he says, what's all that noise? What is the noise? Cut it out. What are you doing? You're trying to drive your mother crazy? Of course, he always blamed it on my old lady, see? Whereas actually, it was him. So, you're trying to drive your mother out of her mind? And, of course, he didn't, you know, stop to think that my mother was down at the Orpheum, you know, watching Carol Lombard or something. So, well, anyway, this whole thing was obviously, there was no communication whatsoever. None whatsoever. I mean, none. None. Believe me, friend, if you think there's any, and then the second record that I brought in that really killed him, I'll tell you, this really, he almost had a heart attack. That was just a terrible moment. When I'm starting to play Gillespie, well, I bring in Dizzy Gillespie, see, and of course Gillespie did Salt Peanuts. I remember that was a standard thing. Pennies from Heaven of course Dizzy took Kenton and went about 17 more yards with it. Well, there was just no communication whatsoever. The old man, you know, the old man, he would blot it out. Always one phrase he had. Just one phrase described anything I was doing in the front bedroom with the record player from that day on, with my, you know, with my ecstatic pickup and all that. He says, noise. What is that noise you're playing in there? I said, why don't you put some real records? I says, Dad, what is a real record? Remember the day, what is a real record? And he says, you really want to know? He says, you know, the trouble with you people, you confuse noise for music. I mean, no, he says, first of all, he says, you can't whistle that stuff. What good is music if you can't whistle it? You can't whistle it. Well, you know, the obvious answer to that is, Dad, have you ever tried to whistle any of Bach's sonatas? You ought to try whistling along with the Budapest String Quartet for more than 5 minutes, you know, seconds. You ever try to whistle the cello part of Mozart? But his idea, no, if you couldn't whistle it or hum it, it wasn't music. That was his basic litmus test. Now, if he could hum it, and he was a terrible hummer, you see, so that limited what could be music right from the start. So the old man says, if you can't whistle or if you can't hum it, it ain't music. And he had one other criterion. He says, if I feel like tapping my foot when I hear the music, then it's good music. Well, that was the end of it. So he says, look, I'll play you a record. He says, I'll show you a good record. And this is one embarrassing day. Schwartz was overseen. We're kind of humoring the old coot. See, so he said, I'll show you a record. So he gets into his Scott amplifier, and he's pulling out all these records he had. He had a big drawer full of records. See, and these were these big kind that came in albums and stuff.
And so he's got his record. He brings it in. He says, now look, he says, now I'm going to show you a record. He says, now this is really a record. He says, now you guys want to hear jazz? And Schwartz says nothing. I say nothing. He says, you want to really hear jazz? And I figure, what's he going to show us this time? What's he going to play? So he takes up this 10-inch record, and he treats it like as if it's gold. It's just, he blows it off. He's breaking out one of the records that he rarely plays, on his own record player, you know, because it's such a precious record, probably a record that was big in his day when he was a kid, see? And this is a precious heirloom, a priceless piece of total culture. So he takes it out, he puts it on, he says, now, will you hear this? Now, this, he says, how do you turn this thing? I said, Dad, it's on. Because everything he ever had, you know, had dials that lit up all over the place. See, and all I had was this little red pilot light. So he says, well, turn it on. How do you do it? I said, okay, Dad. So I turn on the thing. I said, what is it, 78? Yeah, 78. So I turn the thing on. Of course, it was one of these thick records. It must have weighed a pound and a half itself, see. So I laid the static thing on there. And it was so rough to begin with. You know, these records were made originally out of slate. It was so rough that the static keeps hopping off. It would go. So I had to put a package of his Lucky Strikes on the static pickup on the edge, so to give it a little more weight, so it would ride in the grooves. And he says, boy, I said, wait, you hear this? And so we're waiting. Schwartz is waiting. Of course, the hiss comes out, this fantastic record. Shh, it's coming out. So I throw in all the filter I got. I had a couple of filters built in this thing. Shh, it's coming out. And then it starts. It goes. The old man's sitting there, and it's. I says, what is that? And Schwartz is looking at his eyeballs. And the old man is totally out of his bird. He's sitting there, his eyeballs are, you know, just, he's, oh, man. He says, listen to that section work. Oh, well. I said, what is that, Dad? He says, oh, you never heard of this, man. He says, that noise, you listen to that junk, you would not even notice. He says, but, man, this is the real. And I said, what are they playing? He says, Nola. I says, Nola. And I said, who is it, Ben? He says, this is it. He said, you wouldn't understand. I says, who is it? Well, I remember to this day the name of the band that he thought was the ultimate band of all time. His idea of the ultimate. You want to know what it was? Coon Sanders. Well, you know, I he was so funny, see, because I thought, well, Coon Sanders. And the old man is sitting there, see, the name sounded like a, you know, kind of a camp name, a put-on name anyway. So he's sitting there, seeing his eyeballs are bugging out. And my mother comes in. See, she hears it now. See, like a clarion call. See, she's in the kitchen. And she hears... Because, you see, this was considered total jazz. So she comes running in. She says, oh, isn't that wonderful? And here she is. She's got her hands, you know, she's got drying her hands on this towel. And you could smell, you know, you could smell the cabbage all around her. She's got on her, she's wearing her old bathrobe there with the egg on it. See, her hair is up in curlers. And here is this band, Carlton Coon, playing Nola. And the two of them just, oh, that's really music, see. And Schwartz and I sat on the day bed. Coon Sanders coming out of two 15-inch Jensen dynamic speakers, a pair of 6L6s with the 50 watts plus of audio, driven by four 6C5s, 6SJ7s. I mean, that's a lot of audio. Even you'll admit that. That's, yeah, with 750 volts on the plate of the 6L6s. This is, yes, sir, don't think you couldn't do it. I did it, man. I had water pouring over the top of the 6L6s. So, you know that I saw a guy one time, listen, I'm going to, if you're an electronic type out there, I saw a guy one time, are you ready for this? He took a transformer, 2,000-volt transformer, and it was about a 200-mil transformer, and he took it out of the case, and he submerged it in oil, you know, to keep it cool. I mean, it was in a big pot of oil. He ran the leads out, and then he took two electric fans, and he built this thing up on a stand. He put the tube socket, which was an isolantite tube socket, a ceramic tube socket,
and he mounted it up so that it could be cooled. And he blew cold air over this thing all the time when it was on. I'm telling you about a guy that put 500 watts into a single 6L6G. Now, I saw that done. And, man, that thing was white hot, but it worked. And, you know, this was a big, really. It's like flying the ocean in a J3 Cub or something, see? And he did. So here's this fantastic music coming out, and it's NOLA being played by Coon Sanders and Schwartz. And the old man plays this record. Well, that whole afternoon, we're sitting in the day bed, he drags out his records. And he says, now, how about some really good classical music? How about that? We'll try out the record player. Because this record player, the fantastic sound, you know, was knocking him out. So his idea of classical music, if you're ready for this, friends, was, are you ready for it? Was Rubinoff and his violin playing gypsy melodies. And he had this big album called Rubinoff Plays Gypsy Melodies. And you know who Rubinoff was? Did you ever hear of Rubinoff? Well, my old man used to figure Rubinoff was right next to God. I mean, Rubinoff, God, and the classics were all one and the same. And so he is playing gypsy melodies. La cha cha cha cha, la cha cha cha. My mother and father sitting there, they're nodding their head. They're really digging this thing. And so in the middle of all that, Schwartz looks over at me, you know, and I get the old look that says, let's split. And so with that, we go out on the front porch, and we can hear gypsy melodies and NOLA and Isham Jones and Gene Goldcat and all that stuff coming out. And they were completely in their little piece of amber, locked in forever. Now, a lot of you out there think you are not going to be locked in forever, don't you? I'm going to give you a sad piece of truth. You already are locked in. We're born locked in. And 25 years from now, there will be old coots sitting around, and they'll be sitting in their pad, you know, and they'll be smoking marijuana, which will be as out of date 25 years from now as, gin bucks are out of date today. And they'll be sitting around, you know, smoking these joints, and their jowls will be jiggling up and down, and their long hair, which will be heavily graying, they'll be sitting there in front of the Stones records. Oh, man. Oh, man. What's this noise these idiots are playing out there? Oh, man. The now generation. And this kid writes, and he says, his mother got up. Do you want to hear the last moment? He says, Lawrence Welk started to play the worst Ricky Tick version of the Sheik of Araby you ever heard. And he says, my mother got up and started to dance. He says, I couldn't believe the sight. Oh, the Sheik of Araby. She says, she kept howling to my old man, they're playing the Sheik.

once again this hard-hitting, deeply concerned, involved moment of time has delved just beyond the edge of the skeleton, where the long, cool, hard winds blow from the Arctic Sea of time. Oh, whoa, oh, whoa. But you can always kid yourself by pretending that the amber that you're frozen into is a better grade of amber than the amber that the others are frozen into. Of course, it's true, too. I mean, you know, they've improved amber just like they've improved everything else along the line. After all, let's face it, I mean, the new balsa wood transmissions that are coming out, the 1970 cars, are really an improvement over, well, six of one, half a dozen the other. And, wait till it comes out in 74 channel tape. And, that way, you'll be able to hear even more clearly the great blasts of mediocrity that each one of us thinks is the final, total, ultimate statement of eventual proof. Whoa.

I saw a terrible piece of graffiti on the subway wall the other day. It's just terrible. Herb, are you ready for this? Terrible piece of graffiti. Down at 23rd Street, the subway, it says, "Help find a cure for cassettes." Oh, yeah, they you break out all over with them. Oh, it's awful, you know. Hey, I don't know quite how to approach this, but I'm just going to approach it head on. I think that's the only way to do it, right? Truth, right? It's the truth time, right? And what I'm going to do is approach it right head on. And it is this, that there's been a great wave of discontent among my, hey, what happened to this? Oh, somebody, Martha Dean stepped on my nose food again. It's every time I leave it in the studio. Well, nevertheless, there has been a great wave of discontent that has swept victims out there, and it's been reflected recently in the mail. Oh, yes, there were three people picketing the station the other day. Says, what happened, Shepard? Have you given up the Jew's harp? Have you given up singing the Sheik of Araby? No, I have not. I certainly have not. In fact, I've been preserving this God-given talent for appropriate moments. And I do not. One does not give up one's life drive. Not at all. So, let's go. Yeah. Oh, yeah, let's go. All together. I'm the sheep. I'm a beast.

0: Yeah.
1: All right, now I expect unqualified applause in that control room. Let's hear it. Yeah, let John Gambling try that. And you notice that one of the hallmarks of true talent, and I might as well, bring it right out in the open. Don't go, Ron. I want you to hear this. One of the hallmarks of true talent is the ease with which it is consummated. Now, for example, you've watched Jack Nicklaus play golf. He doesn't sweat. He doesn't stand there and to walk around, and he just walks up there and hits that thing, right? You notice how easy Tom Seaver makes it look, right? Yes, well, that's the ease. It's ease. It's no sweat. And you notice how easily I sing this. They just pop it out. Let's just say 1, 2, 3, 4, 1, 2, 3, 4, 1, 2, 3, 4. All right, Herb. That's all right. That's all right, Herb. Okay. No. Keep the romantic stuff up. I got something going here. You know, once in a great while, Now, I must point out something very quickly here. This is not everybody's dish of tea, or cup of tea, or whatever it is you want to call it. But I'm going to do something very special here tonight. You know, I really am. And before we do it, I would like to... Let's get a couple of these commercials out of the way before we do it, so that we can do it with a minimum of hassle. So right away, I think what I'm going to do is do... how about Portuguese Airline? How about that, huh? That's right. Have a little Portuguese music there. Get you set up right, huh? Friends, in Portugal, they don't put your name up in lights. So you can have it done in tile if you like. I mean, if you got that kind of ego. That's true. I'm not kidding. You can have little tiles made with your name, you know, and you can have your old bathroom tile that way. TAP, the Intercontinental Airline of Portugal, and you listen to the chief here, has a two-week royal treatment tour of Portugal and Spain. Now, these are two really unusual countries. If you can travel all over Europe, you know, and you tend to get the feeling like, you've seen so much of France and England and all in the movies and so forth. You have a tendency to feel like you're almost home when you go to these places. Let me tell you, friend, Portugal, particularly Portugal and Spain, that's something else again. And for $453... they'll take you all over Spain and Portugal on a tour, the royal treatment tour. And that means you're on your own, you know. You're not in a little crowd with tags all over you. And you'll see Lisbon, you'll see Madrid. And for 2 weeks, you'll go all the way. And that includes, by the way, that $453 includes economy airfare, the transportation, the whole bit, both ways. So you call your travel agent, or you call TAP at 421. That number is 421. That's in New York, of course. 421-8500. For complete details, that's $453 for 2 weeks, including round-trip economy airfare. Oh, yeah. Yeah, thank you, Herbert. Thank you. I could use that, you know. We get a hum in this studio sometimes. It's not on the air. It's okay. It's on the monitor anyway. It's all right for that, so don't turn it up. Hey, we have a note here. If you've got any problems with blemished skin, and that's no joke if you have it, excess oiliness, blackheads, and so forth, then you should know about this. 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
0: Hi, this is Leonard Nimoy. 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A deer munching tender vegetation in a clearing. 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
1: Okay, now, we're back in business here. Now, what I'm going to talk about, it's just something I've always wanted to talk about. It's something only a few people know about. So be prepared. Either this will turn you off, or either you'll say, gee, this is, you know, great. And it's this. I don't know how many people among you, I'm one of them, I'm afraid, who are afflicted with the romance of airports syndrome. Now, I'm not talking about airports like JFK. I'm not talking about LaGuardia. These are big international air terminals. It's not the same thing. I'm talking about airports. There are certain airports, when you visit them, and I say this as a pilot. In fact, there are many small airports. When you fly into these airports, overhanging the entire area, just like a quiet umbrella, is a curious, bittersweet aroma of an odd kind of technological age romance. Very, very strange kind of romance. Now, most people have simply not spent any time in small airports, so they don't know about this. And what is the romance? Well, just recently, somebody out in one of my spies, who's an old buddy of mine, sent me a note from the Los Angeles Times. You see, I think here in the East, we tend to be far more matter-of-fact about technological things. I don't think, and in fact, we generally look upon them as the enemy. it's the enemy. Whereas when you get out further out, out into other parts of the country, there is a specific romance about technology. Now, they're also very aware of pollution and so forth, but there is a kind of technological romance that is very much related to the romance of the technology of the sea. Now, see, here in the East, we have an old tradition of that romance. So, one of the earliest guys of this kind of Melville, for example, we're talking about... Don, have you ever done any private flying at all? Well, I'm trying to... We're talking to Don Crickey here, who just wandered into the control room. We're talking about the curious romance, Don, of small airports. There's a vague, melancholy, romantic air about them. Well, no, you keep thinking in terms of the big New York airports. Don't think in terms of, say, the big one across over here. I'm talking about small airports, the single strip someplace. Now, that is far more prevalent in the East, in areas like in Pennsylvania, Western Jersey. But in this area, of course, people tend to look upon technology as kind of the enemy. And, you know, they're very nervous about it. But you go to other parts of the country, and they live at great ease with technological things. An example of that is you go down farther south, and the technology and the attitude and the understanding of the automobile far exceeds that of anything in this area. It's no wonder that the great stock car races are all from places like North Carolina, and the great mechanics, you see. But... I flew into an airport here recently, here in the East, and I'm not even going to tell you the name of it because a lot of people will go charging out there and destroy it. But That's right. I just flew into this airport as part of a cross country, Don. I flew over the airport first. And I'd been told about this airport, and I was curious to see it. And I arrived over the airport. It was a bright, sunny day, and I could see the ocean off to my left. It was just out there. You could just see great sheets of sun bouncing off that water out there. And I flew in at about 4,000 feet. And there it was, lying below me. It was up on the coast, much not in this immediate area, but not far from New York. But it's lying up on the coast, and she was lying down there below me at 4,000 feet. And I could see all these runways stretched out down there. Hundreds of them. It just seemed to stretch for miles. Great, broad, flat runways. There must have been five or six, maybe seven major runways and taxiways. No, here's this thing lying out in the middle of the woods. Fantastic airport. Completely deserted. And it was a deserted 1940s World War II Naval Fighter Squadron station. This airport is just lying there in the sun with nothing on it. Just a few old hangars, all mothballed and sealed up. And next to it was a sealed up, completely mothballed. It's just like out of a strange movie. One of these curious English horror pictures, you know, with the nostalgic, bucolic quality. Next to the hangar, which was all sealed up, was a control tower. A World War II control tower, completely sealed up, mothballed, and on top of it were wind direction instruments still working. You could just see them flittering in the wind. WOR New York. Speed indicator. And she just up there, just still working, the wind blowing past it. And there she sat. Nothing. And I came spiraling down, and I came into a final of landing the airplane on this tremendous runway, which was 5,000-6,000 feet long and broad. It was as broad as the Jersey Turnpike. It's a tremendous runway. I just laid it down on the numbers, which were very faded. They hadn't been replaced. You can see these faded numbers. And I rolled out. It was just like a strange, ghostly apparition of some kind. The airport didn't even look real. All around you could see pine trees where they'd been cleared off. And sitting on the runway, way down at the end, there were about six World War II Navy transport planes, their engines removed, all mothballed and cocooned. Don't worry about that break, Jerry. You worry too much about that. Don't worry about it. I don't care what their regulations are. Don't worry about it, okay? This is WOR New York. You know? Okay, everybody all right in there? WOR New York, right? WOR New York. Okay. So, no, all I need is one reminder, Jerry, and after that, you don't have to do it anymore. Don't just keep going like this all the time, because that only irritates me, and I won't do it any earlier. Okay? I hate to give you instructions out of the air, but that's the way it goes. But nevertheless, airports have a curious quality to them. And here's a beautiful piece this guy sent me from Los Angeles. And I'm going to read this to you. And it's about airports. And it's about a specific airport. And this was written by a writer named Jack Smith. And it came out in the Los Angeles Times. And he starts out by just simply coming right on strong. You don't see this kind of stuff in New York newspapers. El Mirage is his first line. El Mirage is a tiny, wind-blown air station in the Mojave Desert, a scatter of weathered shacks and corrugated iron huts in the sand at the edge of Mirage Dry Lake. It has hardly changed since World War II. There are still a couple of open cockpit PT-23s on the ground. It's a training plane, by the way, of World War II. As if when the war ended, the flyboys had hopped in their 37 Fords and took off for Hollywood and never came back. Headquarters is a one-story faded yellow frame structure with an observation tower. It used to be the guardhouse, they say. It's a cafe now. When we walked in looking for a cup of coffee, it was deserted. But we could smell coffee, and there was a menu on the wall saying hamburgers, 95 cents. The smell of coffee and the price of hamburgers couldn't have been left over from the war. Reminds me of that old movie, said the friend who was with me. With Humphrey Bogart. What was it? There was a movie. There was a place like this out on the desert in the movie. The Petrified Forest, I said. You ever see that movie? Petrified Forest, you ever get a chance to see it? It's a great Humphrey Bogart classic. Yes, Betty Davis had been the waitress in that godforsaken place, and I couldn't have been too surprised if she'd turned up at this one, bored and restless. A dangerous combination in Miss Davis. The door slammed. It wasn't Betty Davis. It was just a young man who turned out to be the guy running the airport. He heated up the morning coffee. It was strong, but it tasted good, like everything does, actually, in the desert. For 26 years after the war, Gus Brigleb, or whatever the name is, had run El Mirage as a sailplane airport. And now this group was leasing the place and sprucing it up. Sailplaning is a growing sport, and El Mirage was going to flower. We'd flown in from Burbank in a Piper Apache to take a ride in a sailplane. Six of the world's best sailplane pilots were practicing at El Mirage for the Transcontinental Sailplane Derby. And this is going to be our chance to fly one, he said. Out on the asphalt strip, we found Paul Bickel, the former NASA man, hitching his white metal sailplane to one of the PT-23s with a yellow nylon tow line. The pilot climbed into the old prop plane. Bickel shut himself up in the sailplane under the plastic canopy, and the pilot towed him along the strip till they simply lifted off. Took him up to 7,000 feet, and Bickel cut the tow line loose. We watched him fly. He dived and soared and circled, riding the thermal updrafts exactly as gulls and buzzards do, the same thing. There was a half moon in the clear desert sky, pale as a chunk of ice in water, and the sailplane seemed to be playing around the moon. I strained my eyes looking at that flashing white gull in the sky. Gus, the pilot, had come down, was standing beside us. "You want to go up there and chase him?" he said. I realized he was talking to me. We hiked along the strip to the PT-23, and a minute later, we were up, banking and climbing up on the wing and into the rear cockpit. "You want a parachute?" "Not if I won't be needing it," I shouted back. We took off in a flash of wind and sound, and climbing with him in a tight spiral, losing him and finding him on our tail like a silent nemesis. In a while, we tired of the game and came down, leaving Bickel up there with the moon, just drifting around in his sailplane. By noon, the air was warm, and now and then a desert whirlwind would creep across the desert. These were good signs. The soaring men called them dust devils, or thermals. The little funnels of warm air circling at ground level grow wider as they rise, forming a stairway of warm air on which a sailplane can climb 1,000 feet a minute. Conditions were favorable. My fantasy was soon to be fulfilled. I was about to become a bird. Now that's the feeling. Although there is a romantic idea about sailplaning among a lot of people, they think that this is something you can just go out and do. Sailplaning is a highly skilled and can be an extremely dangerous sport too. Although you won't hear much about that. But by the way, for those of you who have been interested in sailplaning and gliding. There's a lot of confusion among the public about what these terms mean. There is a difference between a sailplane and a glider. And briefly, it's this, that a glider does that. It glides. In other words, when a glider is released by the tow plane, it glides to the earth. Simple as that. Now, it may take longer, it may take shorter to glide, depending on conditions, and depending on how good you are, and depending on what you want to do. But a glider merely drifts down to the earth at a certain set speed. Now, a sailplane is another thing entirely, although it's a variation on the same thing, that a sailplane will, and literally, can rise, and it continues to rise, and in fact, it can attain very respectable altitudes, because a sailplane will rise off its regular course, and in fact, off its tow course, off its altitude, by the rise of thermal currents, which are continually rising in the air. This is what many people tend to call bumpy air. When you're flying in a regular airplane, you feel these bumps. In many cases, they're thermals. He'll hit various types of bumpy air because the air moves around you, you know, in vast, like a vast ocean. It has undercurrents, by the way. It has cross currents. Have you ever gone swimming in the ocean sometimes when the surface looks very, you know, little waves, it looks quite calm, and you feel this fantastic undercurrent, or you'll feel cross currents. This is the way the ocean of air is that we're in. And so even though it may be invisible, these cross currents, which are not quite the same as winds, don't confuse it with winds, because quite often you'll find one cross current at one level and another at another, almost identically opposite. So the wind will be, say, from 90 degrees at ground level. And you get up to 500 feet or 1,000 feet, it may come from a totally different direction. And so it presents all kinds of interesting experiences. And as a pilot, you get all the reports, or theoretically all the reports on this kind of thing, what the winds are at different levels. And so you'll search out the level which gives you the most favorable wind. And so at 4,000 feet, you may have a headwind against you, which could, of course, use more fuel, slow you up. But at 3,000 feet, the wind could come from a different quarter and even give you an additional push, or at least it certainly doesn't block your headwind. Now, in the case of sailplaning, this is a romantic idea, but a reality which isn't quite as romantic. It takes a lot of knowledge, a lot of work, a lot of training, and it's an expensive hobby, too, at that, sailplaning. As a pilot, a lot of people ask me these, you know, what about sailplaning? What about gliding? It seems to have caught on with people's sense of imagination. You know, and it's like a lot of things in our day. A lot of things, and I don't want to be the guy who sits in a corner and throws cold water on people's myths and ideas, but a lot of things today have caught people's imagination in a quite unrealistic way. For example, there's a lot of people who have now suddenly developed a romantic concept about the wilderness, mainly because they've seen a lot of wilderness movies. I think the movies have done a lot of this to us. And they see wilderness movies, and they think, gee, wouldn't it be groovy to live for 2 years in the untracked wilderness of the North Woods. Well, I'll tell you what actually happens in reality to these things. I was up in Alaska here last year, a couple of years ago. In fact, last year when we did my TV show up in that area. And they told a very funny story, very funny. I thought it was very funny about a bunch of hippies who had gotten the idea that it would be just lovely to live in the untracked wilderness around Juneau, Alaska. Well, they came up there. They came up like a great cloud of mosquitoes. It was a whole crowd of them arrived. And, of course, most hip types generally are city people. Let's face it, they're really urban kids who have got the deer slayer concept going very strong with them. If I may touch on Nathaniel Hawthorne here for a minute. Yeah, the last of the Mohegans, and they've read all this stuff, and they've seen endless Gary Cooper movies and endless ecology movies on public television, and they don't really talk about the other side of it much in these movies, always the beauty and all. But the beauty wears awfully thin at 12 below zero. I'll tell you that. And especially when it's 12 below zero for, say, 8 consecutive weeks. Beauty wears awfully thin when the blue flies and the deer flies descend in great black clouds. And that's what happened to the kids outside of Juneau. They arrived up there, and just about the time they arrived, it was that beautiful Alaskan spring, the early spring and summer, which looks so great on the postcards, except for one thing. They don't tell you that the mosquito, the black fly, the deer fly, and the blue bottle fly are absolutely at their finest and most virulent in Alaska. And they can actually kill a person, believe it or not. They can drive him right out of his mind. And many a deer is killed by blue flies and so on, just by one of the saddest sights of all is to see a moose that's been attacked by thousands of blue flies and his nostrils have been bitten. And he simply is driven to, he can't eat, he's just driven to run. by the fantastic itching that just drives him to his death, literally. Ultimately, he gets very thin and winds up one day toppling over into the tundra. Well, now, this reality just never touches on the dream life of the kid. Now, the reality of a flight is a real thing. I mean, there's no way to fake your way out of weather. There's no way to fake your way out of a out of a precipitous downdraft at 3,000 feet. No way. It's like trying to learn to fly after you've jumped off a cliff, and trying to learn to fly by flapping your arms. There's no way. The law of gravity is inexorable. And so the dreams that people have about these forms of transportation, of sailplaning, living in the wilderness, and so forth, are really largely dreams. And in fact, we saw, do you remember here last year, that sad case of those poor people out on Long Island who decided they were going to take a balloon, and they called it the free life? Do you recall that? Wasn't that sad? That says something about them right there. Just what they named it. They were going to call it the free life. None of them had ever flown on a balloon before, of course. That's, after all, anybody is... they probably saw three showings of Around the World in 80 Days, and with, who was it, David Niven or Contenflas or somebody, and they were going to fly around the world. You just jump in the balloon and you go. Well, you recall a sad scene that happened when they apparently came down in the 800 miles north of Newfoundland someplace in that cold, biting sea, and were never heard from again. I don't think they even found any trace of them, actually. Completely gone. Even though the thing had supposedly been designed to not sink and all that. Forget it, friends. And there it is. And I that's the kind of myth. And the dream. We're all caught up in this thing. I saw a sad thing up in Maine here recently. Two kids who had come up from New York. These are real romantic kids. And they'd gotten themselves an old canoe. Now, I'm talking about the real old, the classical type of canvas-covered canoe, you know, with the beautiful steam-formed ribs and so on, the old classical canoe of the mid-19th century and early 20th century. And they'd gotten a hold of one of these canoes and had fixed it all up, and they were going to go canoeing in a river up in Maine, which is a very dangerous river, by the way. Well, they left against everybody's advice. And 1 week later, one of the bodies washed ashore on an island down there, and they never have found the other. Because they had seen many wonderful, and they'd gone canoeing, of course, many times in Central Park. And they knew all about that. And this is the kind of myth and dream that you run into. And everywhere you go in these places, you run into it as a pilot. You know that a friend of mine is a top instructor in flying, and he's been instructing now ever since he was an instructor in fighter planes back in 1950-51, and he's a fine instructor. And we got talking one day about people who come out to try to learn to fly, and of course a lot of people will read an ad in a magazine or something, and they go, oh, wouldn't it be groovy, then just think, we could fly up to the ski resort every weekend. We could do, you know, it's like learning to drive a car, you know, just great. So we run out and we jump in our plane and we'll fly up there and we'll fly here and there. And he said that out of 100 people who begin flying lessons, I'm giving you a few facts here, but out of the 100 people, roughly, in his experience, less than one ever finally gets his private pilot's license and becomes a qualified pilot. He's licensed by the federal government and can carry passengers. Don't confuse a student license with a private pilot's license. And he says less than one actually gets it. And I said, well, what happens to the other 99? He said, well, I'll tell you. The other 99, he said, there's a lot of reasons. Many of them find it's too expensive. There's a great crew that just simply gets tired of everything. He says they try anything for 5 minutes and then they drift off. He said, but there is another large group of people who come out and are suddenly hit with the reality of flying, that they have to learn all this navigation, which involves a lot of mathematics. What? I never thought about that, you know. And incidentally, you have to learn this in sail planning. They have to learn all kinds of technical weather weather reading and meteorological information that tends to get not only very difficult, it tends to get dull to learn. And he said, within a short time, he said, you can see them sitting in the plane. He said, they love to go up with you. He says, they love to fly with you and pretend like they're flying. He says, you let them handle a control for about 5 minutes. They think they're flying. He says, but then you can see the glaze in the eye begin to form as soon as you start talking about wind triangles. And you talk about drift, and you talk about fuel consumption and all the rest that you have to learn. And he said, and their eyes drift over. And he says, and sure enough, within a short time, they don't come back. In other words, they're learning the realities of a thing starts hitting you. And there are realities up in that air. But one of the most romantic places in our time, and I think ultimately by the year 2000, maybe by the year 2500, it may take that long, possibly less, maybe by the year 2000, people will look upon the airports, and I'm not talking about the big terminals. Again, remember, I'm talking about airports. The little airports that lie dotted over the country, and you can see them by the thousands on charts and maps. You know, they're disappearing almost astronomically today, almost logarithmically. Did you know that? And the reason is, of course, again, that same old bugaboo that's hitting everything else in our life, population explosion. It takes a pretty good piece of untroubled ground to make an airport. In other words, about the minimum runway strip that is practical in today's usage of fairly fast private aircraft is around, about the minimum really, is around 3,000 feet. Well, figure out, 3,000 feet is a mile is 5,280 feet, so that's the better part of a mile. And that's a lot of untroubled ground. And it can't be just a narrow strip. It's got to be surrounded with open country fairly well. And so the airport is becoming almost a thing of the past, sadly enough. And airports are disappearing in all the major areas because of the need for ground, for housing projects. The ground has gotten very valuable. And so it's almost an extravagance to have this kind of ground laying around. And so the airports are gradually disappearing. And I would suggest this. By the year 2000, little airports will be preserved, will actually be historical sites, just the way we today preserve historical seaports, like the Mystic Seaport up in Connecticut. It's restored. If you've never gone up there, really, it's a great trip. You should go up there. It's this beautiful seaport. You ever been up there, Herb? Oh, that's a trip you should take. You've been up there, Jerry? You haven't? Can't believe it. I can't believe it with you two. The Mystic Seaport, which is only about 100 miles north here, just right up the Connecticut Turnpike, it lies on the Connecticut coast. And it's just beautiful. Mystic Seaport is a seaport that is an old seaport. It goes all the way back to the 17th century. The late 17th, early 18th century, and they've restored it, and the seaport lays there, and it's really worth a trip, believe me. And a lot of the old ships are there that have been brought in from various other places, have been restored, and they lay right there. And incidentally, in this seaport, this is a suggestion for those of you out there. It's a good suggestion for this time of the year. If you're looking for a place to go, and you've never been there, in fact, even if you have been there, you probably go all the time then. It's one of those places you go back to. If you've never been up there, look up Mystic, Connecticut. Just look it up. For one thing, they have a great restaurant there in which they serve early American food that was served at this time, back in the 18th century, early 18th century, in a house, the actual house. It's been restored. That was the house of a famous sea captain of that period who sailed out of Mystic, Connecticut. It's part of that museum there. They also have sail lofts

beginning of aviation, to actually appreciate the great revolution that aviation has brought about in our life. Now, don't immediately. I'm going to head you off at the pass, gang. Don't start inundating me with clippings about Cole Palin's airport up in New York. I'm going to get all that stuff about World War I. It's not what I'm talking about. That's something else. There's a little of the circus about that I'm not even involved in. So don't immediately send me clippings about Cole Palin's airport. I don't want to hear any more about it. But I'm talking about little airports around the country that have their own curious historical romance to them. I'll give you a bit of trivia here. Where did Lindbergh sail out of? What? That is correct. What is that field now? That's right. There's a great shopping center out on Long Island where Lindbergh and a lot of other famous flights took off, Roosevelt Field. You see, this is what's happening to all the great airports. It would be like as if we took Cape Kennedy and, made it into a Great Eastern. It'll be a historical site one day. It has to be. That the original shots out into space took place right here. The first men took off here. And that site itself will be historical like New Bedford is as a seaport. And I think one day you'll find people will be preserving the airports. You know, I'll never forget an airport that I flew into once in Florida. It was really something. It's a fantastic feeling. And this has nothing to do with nostalgia, so don't come on and lay the nostalgia thing on me. We're talking about history here. A lot of people confuse history and nostalgia, and I think that's a sad misconception. In other words, Gettysburg is a historical site. The old Paramount Theater is a nostalgic site. Those are two different things, right? So I flew into this airport in central Florida, in the middle of Florida, nothing around there, just this grass strip, and there were cows at one end of the airport. I just flew into this airport, and here was a hangar sitting there that must have been built. It had to have been built. The classical hangar design, you know, with that rounded roof and the whole bit, you know, the big windsock sitting up on top there and a faded sign above it. You know, the sign was faded out like Ace Murphy's flying service. You could just see the wings, the gold wings all faded out. And she's sitting there in this airport. And we taxied around and came up in this very modern, by the way, airplane. This airplane is extremely modern. We taxied up to this hangar and got out. You could hear birds and crickets. And in the hangar were these collection of airplanes. I'd never seen anything like it. It was fantastic. I mean, a collection of old cloth-covered aircraft that were all flying. This was not a museum. These guys were flying them in this area. And this is the airplanes. One was owned by the druggist who came in every day and flew his Aranca C-3. And another guy flew his old J-2 Cub. And there they were all sitting there, and you could smell the dope and stuff. And there were a couple of big wooden props on the back there. And I thought to myself, well, one day this place should be preserved, you know, because it was the beginning of man's moments when he first left the earth. And this was historical, even in many ways, more so than, say, Cape Kennedy is, because it was the beginning of all this sort of thing. And I think that one day the mystery and the curious romance, you can only say it, it's the odd, bittersweet, the word goes even beyond romance that hangs around many airports. It's a kind of quiet yearning for something above the earth, to leap above. It's a strange feeling. And if you've ever touched that feeling, you understand it. To many of you, what I'm saying probably makes no sense whatsoever. It doesn't have any meaning. Just like, and I'm sure that those same people would find very little meaning in a thing like Mystic Connecticut and the Charles W. Morgan quietly sipping at a berth forever. A great whaling ship, and the last of the great whaling ships. And that smell of dope, that smell of grass and old fabric and wood when man first rose. Yay. This is WOR New York. Now it comes with the news with John Scott.

0: And good evening. It's 11 o'clock. This is John Scott reporting for Lester Smith. Alabama Governor George Wallace has won the Democratic presidential primaries in Maryland and Michigan. Among Democrats, the Maryland victory is most significant since crossover voting is not permitted in that state. So far, with 69% of the Maryland vote reported, Wallace had 43%, or 165,000 votes. Minnesota Senator Hubert Humphrey and South Dakota Senator George McGovern both have 23% of the Maryland primary vote. Humphrey has 90,000 votes, McGovern 88,000. There are 53 national convention delegates at stake, with the winner of the popular primary vote in each of Maryland's 8 congressional districts getting the delegates committed to him. In Michigan, where crossover voting is permitted, Wallace has 48% of the vote, McGovern 25%, and Humphrey 19%. This is with 32% of Michigan's districts reporting. A prime issue, of course, in Michigan is the busing of school children to balance student bodies racially. Wallace campaigned fiercely against busing in Michigan. There are 132 Democratic National Convention delegates from Michigan to be pledged to candidates in proportion to the vote won in today's preferential primary. The last medical bulletin today from Holy Cross Hospital, Silver Spring, Maryland, is that Wallace was off the critical list, but after consultation between Wallace's personal physician and a neurological specialist from the University of Alabama, it was determined further surgery will be required. The object of main concern is removal of a bullet that's touching Wallace's spine. There is some paralysis of his legs, but that's not yet been deemed permanent by consulting or attending physicians. Hospital Administrator Tom Burke read part of today's statement from consulting doctors Hamilton Hudson and J.D. Galbraith.
1: We

You know, I'm sorry. I'm going to miss the Ben-Hur Horse Show in Crawfordsville, Indiana again this year. Damn it. Although I am going to make the Bean Poppin' Festival, which is, looking forward to that one. Yeah. It's a very exciting time, the summertime. All this great stuff going on. Yeah. Like National Dump Week is being held, as usual, in Maine, Kennebunkport. You probably missed that, though. That was National Dump Week. Yeah, that's an exciting week. Are you curious what is left for you this summer, friends? I mean, I have my list here. This was one of our really, truly public service things. Because you know what happens about the middle of the summertime. You kind of get down and, what are we going to do? I know, Jones Beach. I've been at Jones Beach. And you start casting around. We're restless people. The Americans are restless people. And that adds to us. I mean, in other countries, they don't do anything. So along comes Sunday, and the French peasant has his Sunday off. What does he do? He does what all French peasants do. He just squats. That's it. Looks out into the middle distance. That's it. Yeah, he didn't have any problem. No, you never hear about it. You go to places like Belgium and that, and you don't hear people getting this great restlessness about what to do on a weekend. They just squat, that's all. That's one of the great things about being a peasant. You don't have to worry about that kind of stuff, like, what to do and that. There's nothing to do. First of all, you got nothing between the ears to do it with. So, it's just you're just one step removed from the lower vertebrates. And after all, what does a snail do on the weekend? It just, it sort of pulls its head in and sticks its antenna out and squats there for a while. And, of course, Monday is a different story. It gets right back in the groove. But let's face it, we're restless people. And here it is now. It's already July. You've already blown half the summer. Haven't done anything. Yeah, you blew it again. All righty, remember, I warned you. Last April, I warned you about it. You better start doing it right now. You were going to get that groovy summer suit and all that. Never got it. And didn't work out, nothing. So I'm here tonight as part of our vast public service to give you some, truly concerned public service. It recognizes the fact that most of us are, inadequate and flub around a lot and all that, and that certainly we do here, too. I mean, there's nothing like, have you noticed funny sounds on WOR lately? I mean, I don't mean voices, anything, say anything. It's just, if you notice funny sounds that they, that's because our transmitter is settling. And, how a house does when it settles, it makes strange noises, groaning at night, and thumps and bumps and rattles. Well, the station is beginning to settle. Sand is up around the doors now, and it's just getting that way. And here it is. It's already well into July, and you've already blown half the summer. And I would like to suggest for those of you who are really casting about, you have missed the National Dump Week Festival. Again, that's the third consecutive year you've missed it. It was held in Kennebunkport, Maine, over the 4th. You just did miss it. They had special events, by the way, and Miss Dumpy was elected at the elegant festival. They have a dump art exhibit, found objects that various artists have created out of the dump there. And they have a giant trash parade, which incidentally you can still get into if you care to. It's held the 9th, the giant trash parade. And if you have any trash that you've been dating lately, they'd be glad to take a look at her down there. So you can get down there and enjoy that. That's in Kennebunkport, Maine. Now, there are other things which I would like to point out. For example, the Indian pageant is going to be held. Any of you people there? Almost everybody I know today is a vicarious Indian. Oh, there's more Indians from the Bronx in the last couple of months. They're just all over. I mean, they're crawling all over the village. They walk around with headbands and the whole jazz. And if you'd like to take part in the Indian pageant, it's being held in Indian Island in Old Town, Maine. Now, there are other things. If you want to go closer, how about Connecticut? Here, for example, in Connecticut, the Conservation Assembly and Picnic is being held. So you can go there and, talk about conservation. That's an exciting one. A lot of people wear high collars at that one, and they tend to drink near beer and
stuff like that. So you might enjoy that one if you're one of the more conservative people. That's being held in Litchfield, Connecticut. That's the 17th of July. You can get up there and take part of that. Now, they don't say whether it's the conservation, whether it deals with conservative politics, or whether it deals with, Ralph Nadersville. Have you noticed that Nader's made the transition now? It used to be cars. Now he's going into the whole earth. And I like to see a man get ahead, expanding his... In New Hampshire, there's a lot of exciting stuff going on. For example, you can go to the Gem and Mineral Festival. Now, if you're a mineral cuckoo, now a lot of kids start... I remember I was a mineral cuckoo for a while there. I had some rocks that I kept in the bottom drawer that I had collected one time. I got a brief fit of mineral collecting. We all do that. And I was in the Troop 41, and there was a sort of a... We had a kind of an inspirational-type scout leader who one time gave us a stirring talk on the future and the exciting prospects and vistas to gem and mineral collecting. So I went out and picked up some rocks out in the backyard one afternoon, and I got tired of that very quickly. The problem is, how many lost hobbies are you surrounded with in your house now? You know, you keep running across it when you're throwing stuff out. All of a sudden, out comes that stamp catalog, you know, that you had when you were nine, you know. And you can't throw it away, and yet you can't. What are you going to do? There it is, you know. Pieces of rock and a half-finished model of a New Bedford whaler that's still there that one time your uncle bought you, and you can't throw it out, and yet you're not going to finish it. I mean, you know. But then, nevertheless, if you'd like to go there and enjoy meeting people who really are serious about minerals, the Mineral Festival is at Mount Sunapee. That's in August. And you can still make that, so you can look forward to that. August 21st through the 22nd. Incidentally, they're also, very shortly now, they're going to have the revival of the American folk drama. Now, I have never seen worse dramas than American folk dramas. I've seen some of those things. They're terrible. They make East Lynne look a little bit like Edward Albee. However, I would suggest that if you like that kind of stuff, it's at Swansea, and that's the 9th. That's this week, the 9th through the 11th, the revival of the American folk drama. Last year, over 12 people had an exciting week there, and it was just great. Now, in New Jersey, you've already missed the 50-mile bicycle race, which was held in Somerville. I understand that some of the guys are still riding. Never showed up. You know, they made that left turn at Lambertville, and man, you know, that wild country out there. Nevertheless, that was held back in June, and it was quite exciting. The National Marbles Tournament, you've already missed that. That was the 22nd of June, and there's nothing else happening in Jersey. They've given up. They have nothing else scheduled through July, August, and September. Jersey just threw in the towel after that fiasco at the Marbles Tournament, so... There's nothing to do in Jersey. Well, of course, you've known that for years anyway, haven't you, friend? Well, you can ride up and down Route 22 and, wave at the flagship when you go by once in a while. By the way, wouldn't it be great to have a cruise party on the flagship? Have you seen that? You know the flagship. And you know that upper deck? And you have a real cruise party. Everybody arrives, you know, in blue blazers. And you have a band up there and lights and the champagne. And people throw paper streamers. And you sit there next to... What's that clothing joint? At night, Dennis and Clothiers. Yeah, you go over there for coffee at 5 in the morning. You know, nobody walks, money talks. Well, that's true of Jersey. That, by the way, is the Jersey state slogan. Now, here we have other things going on in New York. By George, the Bicycle Rally Gear 71 was an exciting time. It was held in Canandaigua. You missed that one again. However, sheep to shawl demonstration is a good one. How to, you know, trim a sheep and make a shawl. That's quite an exciting thing. That's held at, well, that was already held June 5th, so I'm sorry. However, you have not missed the Caramore Festival. Have no idea what that is. I hate the sound of it. It sounds kind of exciting. I've heard there were, you know, a few years ago, there were a couple of mass arrests up there. You know, wife swapping was rampant in that neighborhood up there. So I don't know what the festival is up there. It's at Katona, and that's going to be exciting. It's July 18th. In case you're curious, you'd like to make that. The Caramore Festival in Katona. That's New York. Now, let's see. Pennsylvania. What have we got here? Well, Pennsylvania. Oh, yes, of course. The Bavarian Summer Festival is in full swing up there through the 11th. The Groundhog Festival. You haven't missed it. You can still make it. Yeah, they're holding it in Punxsutawney up through the 10th. Everybody, you know, they have prize groundhogs on display there. These are blooded groundhogs, of course.
These are all competition groundhogs and all. And they're having that up through the 10th, if you'd like to see some of the greatest groundhogs in America. And by the way, the 40-foot race is going to be held there this year again. Well, that's the official distance for groundhog sprint work. And they're going to have it there again. That's a Groundhog Festival in Punxsutawney. You missed the summer fling in Philadelphia. Well, actually, that's being held through Labor Day, and it kind of sagged in the middle, roughly, in the last part of June. It's been going downhill ever since. Of course, you know Philadelphia. It's not really the town to have a fling in, but the Philly's always in there plugging. That's one thing I like about Philly. My God, they don't give up. Now, here we've got Rhode Island. Rose, if you'd like to make the Rhode Island scene. Is there a Rhode Island? Yes, there is. I was caught in a traffic jam. Rhode Island is a traffic jam from one end of the border to the next. That's a strange state. But they are having the Salt Marsh Field Trip there. And you go out there and wade around the swamps. Kind of nice. It's exciting. Although you've missed that one, too. That was the 22nd of May. That's all over. Three guys, by the way, were lost on that one. They never found them. Of course, the last thing they had, there was the Jazz Festival. You blew that again. And we thought we'd remind you of the great things that you have missed. That was held, of course, in Newport. Now, in Vermont, now this is a good state for Americana-type weekends. You know this, you've been up in Vermont there. For example, the Grunt Day is held in Vermont. God only knows what you do on Grunt Day. That incidentally is this weekend. This weekend in Tompkins Falls, Vermont. Grunt Day will be held. Now, I don't know whether they're referring to the Grunt Family Reunion, which used to be held, in Hazard, Kentucky. Because, you know, that's a big crowd. Either that, or they're referring to the grunt, which is a small animal. Have you ever... don't look at me like that. There is an animal called the grunt. And they may have, they have them sautéed, they have them broiled, and all that. So I don't know. You can see that in Thompson Corners. Vermont Grunt Day is being held this weekend. So be sure to get there early. They're having a cocktail party before the festivities begin. Later on in the month, Old Time Fiddlers Contest. Now, this is an exciting thing to see. I've seen many old time fiddlers, and they tend to drink a lot. I'll never forget the time we had one called Dusty. I was in a group once called Chuck Aikens and his Colorado Cowhands. I really did. This was back in the mauve period of my career. Right now, I'm in the Stygian period. This is WOR New York. And, yes, we all go through these periods. And it was in the mauve period of my career. I was appearing with an outfit called Chuck Acree and his Colorado Cowhand. I'm not kidding. And we had a guy named Dusty who played the fiddle. And I remember one night, Dusty was so bombed that, and right there in front of the crowd, I mean, there must have been 500 people sitting there yelling and whooping and hollering and eating sandwiches. You know how they do with these folk things. Not folk, really. This is a country western, say. And I'm Cousin Gene. I'm up there doing the show, singing and hollering, playing my Jew's harp. Yeah, I used to do that, you know, believe it or not. And I play country fairs and all that, and I'm yelling and hollering. And I noticed back of me there, Dusty's feet sticking out from under the folding camp chair. Now, I'll tell you the truth. And I had a little list of music we're going to do. See, there was a thing called the Deviler's Fiddle. You ever hear the Deviler's Fiddle? Well, it's a famous old fiddler tune. The Devil's Fiddle, that's what it's called, actually. So, he was next up, so I says, yeah, folks, how'd you all like to hear Dusty? How'd you like to hear Dusty? Give us a little devil's fiddle. How about it, gang? And, of course, they go, woo-hoo! You know, they all yell out there, yeah, boy, let's go, Dusty. Well, I turn around, I see Dusty's feet sticking out from under the folding camp chair. Well, Chuck reached down and grabbed him by the nape of the neck. Well, this guy was out, so bombed, his face was white. I mean, have you ever seen a guy get so pie-eyed that he's drained of all color? He's just white. He's white, his eyes are closed. And he looks like he's lost a foot of height, roughly. And Chuck reached down and grabbed him, and Chuck and a guy named Curly, who played the bass, held him up while he played the devil's fiddle, and you never heard more fiddle in your life. And he was bombed out of his skull, didn't know what he was doing. He just played it out of pure reflex. Now, that's true talent, friends. And that's the sort of thing you can see at the Old Time Fiddlers Contest. They have a special class for drunk fiddlers. And it's held at Vermont. July 31st. That ought to be a good one to go to see, so I recommend it. That's the Old Time Fiddlers Contest. Also, the Lumberjack Roundup will be held in Shelburne, August the 20th through the 21st. You know, they've been trying to round up them lumberjacks up there for years. They just go ape up there, yell and holler. Every year, they go out in the woods and round them up. You know, with sticks and beat them with the dogs and all that.
And that's going to be exciting. They come in there all covered with burrs and stuff like that. You know, they breed a lot. Lumberjack Roundup in Shelburne, August the 20th through the 21st. Okay, are you enjoying this roundup of things to do? Now, if you'd like to go out, if you're heading out through the Middle West, there's a lot of good stuff going out there. For example, the flea market in the woods is going to be held in Genesco, Illinois. Now, I've been out in Genesco, Illinois, and that's a good town to hold a flea market. They got nothing but junk out there. As a matter of fact, that town, you know what a flea market is. You do know what it is. They're dull. I have never yet gotten anything decent at a flea market. You have? A thing with curlicues on the ends of it, I see. A stuffed mountain sheep? No? Oh, I see, a potato peeler, one of those old kind with the wooden handles. Yes, that's very exciting. Well, you can go to the flea market in the woods at Genesco, Illinois, which will be held August the 6th. Now, out in Indiana, I'll tell you, I come from Indiana, I can tell you something. There's some wonderful things go out in Indiana. Oh, wait, we're getting a report here from Steve, what he bought at the flea market there. It wasn't a potato peeler. It was in an apple corer. I see. You say it was a lithograph of Millard Fillmore? No. It takes a lot of explaining what he got there. You see, I can see that. It's a very involved thing. So while he's doing that, we'd like to recommend those of you who would like, to go out towards the Middle West. There's a lot of great stuff. For example, the ox roast is being held. If you haven't attended an ox roast recently, it's being held in Michigan, and it's at Three Rivers. By the way, that's a great town. I've been in Three Rivers. I used to go there all the time when I was a kid. And you can go to the Ox Roast Festival and Water Carnival, which is held in conjunction with each other in Three Rivers, Michigan, and that's the 16th through the 17th. Of July. They're going to have plenty of oxes there, and they're going to roast them. Now, what in the world is it that Steve bought? Now, let's see. Steve bought gramophone cylinders. And one of them's called There's a Dark Man with a Bundle, and Yankee Doodle Comes to Town. That was very good. It's an exciting purchase. I imagine you sit at home and look at that quite often. You play it a lot. You know, it's kind of nice to get one of them old gramophones, you know, Yankee Doodle Comes to Town, and calling on the telephone, see, and turn off the Johnny Carson show. Turn the sound off and play the gramophone behind it. And you'll find that it makes one hell of a show, and that's called mixed media. You can go out there and mix your media all over the place. Well, let's see. In Minnesota now, there's a lot of good stuff going on in Minnesota. For example, you missed the Paul Bunyan Water Carnival. Man, that's a drunken brawl. I'll tell you, it's fantastic. However, Steamboat Days is being held through the 11th. It's now in full swing through the 11th in Winona, July. And they're having the Swiss Fest there, and the Rutabaga Festival is being held up there. Now, for those of you who have doubted the existence of rutabagas, you don't often see them here in this area. Now, for those of you who don't know about the rutabaga, the open season in Minnesota begins July 1st for the rutabaga and runs through August 10th. The Rutabaga Festival and the Danish Play, which is going to be held in conjunction with the Rutabaga Fest. Don't ask me why. They're having a Danish play up there in conjunction. What play? Just says Danish play. It doesn't matter. You've seen one Danish play. You've seen them all. It doesn't matter. You go up there and you get all rutabagged up and have a hell of a time. It's August 20th through the 22nd. So put that down in your calendar. August 20th through the 22nd, the Rutabaga Festival, and that's something else. Now, for those of you who have not really seen the rutabaga, generally, the males are taken, by the way, due to the fact, of course, it's on the endangered species list now, and only the males are taken. And the reason that they have what they call a limited open season on the rutabaga now at this time is because they were overfeeding in that area. And as you know, that if a creature overbreeds, that's a terrible mess. I don't want to get into that. But nevertheless, they allow at least two rutabaga a day per out-of-state. You have to get the out-of-state non-resident license for that. And it's exciting. All right, now, how about Ohio? Well, still available in Ohio, canal days. Now, they haven't had a good canal in Ohio for years, but they still talk about the days when they had canals. They really do. They'll point out, in Cincinnati, for example, they say, oh, that's there's Vine Street. That's where the canal used to go through. Well, nobody remembers when the canal was there. But they still keep on with that thing, you know. They walk around and they pull ropes. You know, have you ever gone to a canal festival? Well, the canal festival is an interesting festival. You know,
If you recall reading about canals, they used to have these paths that ran along the canals, and donkeys would pull the canal barges. Well, that's been replaced by people who portray donkeys. And so they tow this paper barge down the main street, and it's very exciting, and they wear donkey ears and all that. It's kind of exciting. And I've attended it, so I personally recommend this. It's held at Canal Fulton, Ohio. Canal Fulton has over 15 people there, and it's exciting there, especially during their festival. Canal Fulton, July 9th through the 11th, so you don't have much time to make your plans. Get out there and enjoy Canal Day. Now, let's see, Wisconsin's having its usual, this is the biggest thing they have out there, the Broiler Festival, the Fireball Festival. That's a hell of a thing. Don't you know what that is? Well, that's when the people fill up these bottles with gasoline and throw them back and forth at each other. And whoever gets the one that blows up, of course, loses. And, oh, yes, that's a wild state. You've heard of Wisconsin's a very radical state. Fireball Festival, you missed it. It was held in Ephraim. You remember that. That was on the Walter Cronkite News afterwards. You remember all that? The police came up. The Cheese Derby is being held. Kind of exciting. The Lumberjack World Championship will be held in Hayward. By the way, that's if the roundup in Vermont is successful, and they get enough of them there to do it. So it will be held in Hayward, Wisconsin. Very exciting place. Way up north in Wisconsin. You know anything about Hayward? Colder than a well digger's you know what. I want to tell you, in Hayward, Wisconsin, friends, a hot summer day, you have to break the ice to fish. It's cold. It's up there by International Falls. The coldest place, by the way, on the North American continent, I believe. International Falls. Well, Hayward is up there, and that will be July 30th through August the 1st. By the way, that is their summer. So that's a full summer-length festival that will be held there for those 2 days, the 30th through August the 1st, the Lumberjack World Championship. If you'd like to take part, you know what that involves. That, you know how they run on them logs and all that stuff. Well, you could go up there and take part in that. Wouldn't you love to try that? Go up there. Sure, anybody could do that. You just jump on that log, and the log rolls. You just keep running out of that thing, and you might win the cup. You never know, you know. Go on, try it. Nothing to it. Of course, the water is 4 degrees below zero that you fall into, and it's 100 feet deep and runs about 300 miles an hour. But outside of that, I mean, it's an exciting afternoon. And look, you only live one life. You haven't done anything exciting recently. Go on. Lumberjack World Festival. Go ahead, enter it. They give you one of them things with the stickers on the end, you know, the sticks, you know, and you poke it in. And you have to climb those trees and go up there 400 miles an hour up a tree. Big day. Iowa now. that's a controversial state. Iowa has simply abdicated this year after what happened last year. Don't you remember what happened last year at their Bacon Barbecue Festival in Ames? No festivals in Iowa this year. One small one. Riverboat Days. That's a dull one, I'll tell you that. Oh, that river smells bad this time of the year. I've been there. You know, that's they're referring to the Mississippi. It's Clinton. You go there, and that river's bad smelling, and you've missed it anyway, so you don't look back with any regret on it. But they've given up after that bacon thing last year. Do you remember what happened there? Don't you people keep up with festival news at all? What kind of Americans are you? For example, here we got some great things going out in Kansas. The Kansas Biggest Rodeo. Well, now, that's not saying much. They've only had two rodeos in Kansas in the last 5 years. And the biggest one, which includes three horses, two mules, and a dog, is going to be held in Phillipsburg, August the 4th through the 7th. And if you're on the lam, that's a good place to go. I don't think many people are going to look you up in Phillipsburg, Kansas, especially during Kansas Big. You can't book a room in town during that thing. Of course, they only got four rooms in town there, but you can't book them during that week. Yeah, how about this one? Missouri now has the National Tom Sawyer Painting Week. So for those of you who like to sit around and paint Tom Sawyer, and yeah, they do that. Well, where do you think it's being held? It's not being held in St. Louis, you idiot. It's being held in Hannibal, Missouri, out there. Poor Mark Twain, I'll tell you. His name is taken in vain. You know, have you noticed every cockamamie writer today who figures he's a humorist, on the back of his book, it says, another Mark Twain emerges. Oh, man. Woody Allen should live so long. Well, let's see. We have Nebraska here now. Nebraska. How about
Buffalo Bill Rodeo sounds pretty good, and the Criminal Horse Show is being... Oh, this must be a misprint. It can't be the Criminal... Although it sounds pretty good if you know anything about Nebraska. The Criminal Horse Show can't be. It's what it says here in my list. You know, we could be missing some great things thinking these are misprints. Now, Old Settlers Day, however, will be held at North Bend, August the 27th. Those old coots, you know, sit around, gripe about the old days and all that. You can go down there and do a little gripe. And North Dakota has chariot races. Now, that's kind of exciting. Now, the thing that they do at the chariot races in North Dakota, you know, nobody goes to North Dakota. That's the truth. And so a festival has to run a long time there to get maybe 500-600 people total. So the chariot races are held from May 30th through October 1st, so you can make this anytime you want. Well, actually, what happens is you just drive in town there in Fort Totten, and you just drive. I'll tell you, here are the instructions. You go to the Shell station, the intersection of U.S. 42 and State Highway 12. There's a Shell station there, and ask Elmer about the chariot races, and he'll take you to them. So that's going to be held, and is being held right now. Right now, at this minute, they're holding them there. May 30th through October 1st in Fort Totten. Now, let's see what else. Rough Rider Festival, you missed that. Although you can still make, oh, this is a good one, the International Brick Throwing Contest. You can still make that one. It also includes the Roller Pin Tossing Contest. These will be held in Stroud, Oklahoma, July 18th. And I might add, this is full tournament regalia is going to be observed in this. This will be on the news, no question about it. International Brick Throwing Contest. And this is, again, July 18th. Now, let's see, the Peach Festival is being held in Porter, Oklahoma, August 7th, and they have some peachy people out there. I'll tell you, I've been out, and oh, it's bad. Bluegrass Music Festival is being held in Hugo. That sounds like a great town. Hugo, Oklahoma, the Bluegrass Music. Now, I don't know why they play bluegrass music in Oklahoma. That's a long way from bluegrass. But Oklahoma has no native music of its own. And so it's trying awful hard. That's the Bluegrass Music Festival in Hugo, August 12th through the 15th. Now, there's one thing I would like to suggest. Don't miss the Steam Threshing Jamboree. Don't you know what steam threshing is? Well, then don't go. I mean, this is something only for people who understand. Well, steam threshing. Well, you've seen steam, haven't you? You know what steam is, don't you? Well, have you ever seen steam threshed? Well, you may find it educational. For those of you who would like to understand what steam threshing is, they're having the big steam threshing jamboree at Madison, South Dakota, August 27th through the 29th. It's a two-day festival, and they got all the steam going out there, and they're threshing it like hell. And I'll tell you, it's going to be an exciting weekend, I think, personally. Days of 1910 Rodeo is being held at Timberlake there. And that was a bad year, by the way. If any of you know anything about 1910, the reason that they're holding that festival, because what happened in 1910? Any of you know your history? Don't you remember reading about the South Dakota whiskey blight that hit in 1910? Now, all the whiskey was bad that year. Turned bad, turned sour. And that was a hell of a thing about that, and that's why they're having the days of 1910. Timberlake, it's a negative celebration. They're celebrating that it ain't 1910. And they celebrate to put down 1910. They talk about how rotten it was and how groovy it is to be here in 1971. Well, at least you get a decent drink. So it's Days of 1910. It's in Timberlake, South Dakota, August the 14th through the 15th. You can make both that and the steam jamboree, because Madison is right down the pike a ways there, and they're on successive weekends. Also, the Black Hills Motorcycle Classic sounds like it ought to be good. They have a special Hell's Angels division. That's going to be exciting. It's going to be at the Sturgis, the town of Sturgis, August the 11th through the 15th. All right. There's the... do you want to hear any more of these? How about the Potato Festival? That's good. It's being held down in Alabama, Fort Payne, second week in July. You can still make that one. And also, the Pilgrimage of Homes is to be held. You can see the more elegant homes of Fort Payne, Alabama. Now, there are some fantastic homes. You know, Charlie Seastrunk, for example. You see what he did with that front bedroom there when they got rid of them ferns?
And you go down and see the festival and the Pilgrimage of Homes in Fort Payne, Alabama. You can wander around, look at all those shacks. And they're all in their native preserved, exactly the way the natives live in them. So you can see the people sitting around in the kitchen eating their TV dinners and all that stuff. It's very exciting. And it's in Fort Payne, Alabama, July 15th through the 16th. And don't miss, while you're down there, don't miss the Lake Eufaula Fish Frying Festival. You get down to that, and they're having the Lake Eufaula Fish Fry Queen is going to be. Don't you remember her? You remember what happened to her last year. It was August 27th through the 29th. It's going to be a big, big thing. The Pink Tomato Festival, by the way, is still flourishing in Arkansas. Warren, it's mid-July, the Pink Tomatoes. And the State Poultry Festival, Festival of Arts. Oh, they have a hell of a lot of art in Arkansas. There's a lot of painting and tatting and all that stuff. You get down and see that. They had a beautiful coffee table I saw. They're made out of Coke. A guy made them out of Coke bottle tops. It would look like a mosaic. He had the state of Arkansas outlined in Pepsi-Cola tops. It's kind of nice. Delaware. You missed a day in old Newcastle, Delaware. And that's caps. That's capitalized. A day in old Newcastle. You remember with the stocks, the whipping, the public whipping, the chest, the flogging. They had that, too. A little public flogging. But you missed it. So if you're a masochist, you missed it again. Be sure to make a point of that, though. And by the way, for sadists, they allow guest floggers. You can either be flogged or you can do a little flogging, depending on what you prefer. That'll be the 15th of May next year, too, a day in old Newcastle, Delaware. Georgia. I don't know whether we should talk about Georgia. Because they have some really great festivals. For example, Mountaineer Festival. Have you ever seen a real Georgia Mountaineer, friend? In rutting season, in heat, haven't you? You've heard about them, haven't you? You can see the real thing at Clayton, Clayton, Georgia. You better wear your track shoes, though. And it's going to be held, it's already been held, so you missed it. Although the square dance jamboree in Jekyll Island is to be held on the 13th of August. Now, the World Championship Pirogue Race will be held in Lafitte, Louisiana, May 16th. What? Pirogue race? Well, the pirogue is a small land-going turtle. You know what the painted turtle looks like. The pirogue is a smaller turtle. And the World Championship Pirogue Race was held, incidentally, the 16th of May, so you missed that. Although you can still make Bastille Day. And there's nothing like being in the Bastille in Kaplan, Louisiana, for an exciting 30-day period. I mean, I've known of people who've already celebrated that down there. But, however, the Bastille Day celebration will be held the 14th of July, of course. And if you arrive early, they can even arrange a special room for you there in the Bastille. Now, let's see. Maryland. Well, you missed the drum fishing tournament. That went downhill. Well, Maryland's got nothing going except the Highland Gathering. And I don't know what that is. I will not personally recommend that. I don't know. It sounds like it might be kind of sticky. But that is the 5th. Well, we've missed that already. That was July. Mississippi? Well, let's see. Blessing of the Fleet will be held in Mississippi. So you can go out and bless the fleet. I don't know what fleet they're talking about down there. Are they talking about people who can run fast? Or, I don't know what they mean by that. I didn't know they had a fleet in Biloxi, but they do. By the way, you must always say that Biloxi. Do not ever say Biloxi. It's Biloxi. Actually, it said Biloxi, if you want to be really correct about it. The Choctaw Indian Fair is being held in Philadelphia, Mississippi. Now, if you think Philadelphia is dull, you should see Philadelphia, Mississippi. That's not a fast town, but they're having the Choctaw Indian Fair there the 14th of July through the 17th. Now, let's see what North Carolina has to offer. The peak period of the purple rhododendron is it's over. It's past. However, you can still make the Shindig on the Green. The Shindig on the Green, which is held in Asheville, North Carolina. That's Thomas Wolfe's old hometown. You know, you can't go home again. And some of the people around there are still mad about what he wrote.
in Look Homeward, Angel. And I would suggest that if you really want to have a shindig on the green, you get right there in the middle of the shindig on the green, see? And remember, you have to be a CCNY and get a lot of long hair going, you know, thick glasses and all that stuff. And right in the middle of the Shindig on the Green Festival, let's say on a Saturday afternoon, you get up and you holler, "Thomas Wolfe lives!" And man, they'll chase you out of town so fast you just wouldn't know what happened. And that's the Shindig on the Green. Thomas Wolfe lives. Or up Thomas Wolfe, you know, give them that. Asheville. And that's they're holding that all summer. It's June 26th through September 4th. So if you're going through Asheville, North Carolina, be sure to wear your Thomas Wolfe button. Highland Games and Gathering of the Scottish Clans. It will be held July 10th through the 11th. Don't ask me why the Gathering of the Scottish Clans is being held in Linville, North Carolina, but they're going to have it there. They're trying, you know. They figure all those kilts and all that stuff. A little exciting down there. And if you enjoy doing a little drag, you might find it good down there. That's the kind of drag races. Oh, not that kind of drag. I'm sorry. They're going to have drag races in connection with the that got them all excited down in Greenwich there when I said that. You know, figured, you know, they're going to have a festival. So, you know, beauty queen and all that stuff. No, they don't go for that kind of stuff in Linville, North Carolina. They're having drag races. Mountain Dance and Folk Festival in Asheville. Asheville's coming back again, trying again. They feel that if Shindig on the Green doesn't make it, the Mountain Dance and the Folk Festival might make it. That will be held August 5th through the 7th. Now let's see what South Carolina has. Hillbilly Day. Well, of course, they have that every day in South Carolina, but they're having one particular day that you can hit if you'd like to, August 4th. You get down, and it's being held in Mountain Rest. Mountain Rest, South Carolina. Well, now, you can go to the Big Ben Juicing Tournament. I think they do. I wonder whether that's a misprint. Do they mean Big Ben Juicing Tournament? Now, this is in Virginia. I don't know. I don't know. They didn't do much juicing in Virginia. Isn't juicing an English thing? I mean, you know, with the knights and all that stuff. You know, you prefer to call it jousting. It's not called jousting, you know, in England. It's only called jousting in Jersey. Are you from Jersey? I see. You also had a paper route? No? You didn't? Well, it's called jousting in England, but if you want to call it jousting, you can do that. But I think they really mean juicing. I've been through Millboro Springs, Virginia, and there's a lot of juicing, especially on Saturday nights. And it is being held on a Saturday night. It's July 10th. The Big Ben Juicing Tournament will be held down there. So if you like to drink it up and lap it up, and you think you're a long-distance drinker, well, they're having it down there. It's in Millboro Springs, Virginia, July 10th. Sounds good. Well, the Hatfields and the McCoys in West Virginia are going to have a symbolic duel and a shootout. So if you'd like to see them there, because, you know, once in a while down there, this has been in West Virginia, by the way, one of the things that's exciting about this Hatfield and McCoy thing is once in a while the boys rough it up good. I mean, it breaks out. And so you can attend this. Honey in the Rock is being held there, too. I don't know what that is. Unless it's the honey I knew one time. There was a chick I knew in Wheeling, used to call her honey, and she used to hide in the weeds a lot. That she may be doing it now for business. I don't know. Boys, you just walk out, you know, after that midweek jamboree and just say, "Hey, is honey around?" And honey was always ready. So this is West Virginia. So it's being held alternate days, alternate weekends, excepting Mondays. They're holding all the way through September 1st. Rock is going on there. Now, let's see, the World Championship Packboro race. You're going to miss that. That's going to be held in Fair Play, Colorado, July 24th through the 25th. All them donkeys running around, old-time rodeo invitation, Custer reenactment. Yeah, they're going to have Indians out there shooting away. You're just missing a last chance stampede. You're going to miss that one, too, I suppose. That's July 29th, Van, so you don't miss many chances after you miss the last one. There's an inner tube floating race that's being held in Arizona. If you figure you're a good inner tube man, well, you can go in for the top flight championship. It's being held in the Colorado River. Boy, that's big-time inner tubes. I could just see you know, getting in your old All-State 616, you know, waving at the crowd, playing your ukulele, and 5 minutes later, you're approaching Kansas and going over to waterfalls. But that is being held. The inner tube floating races is being held in the Colorado River, Yuma, August the 4th. The National Rooster Crawling Contest is being held at Rouge River, Oregon,
the 27th. The rat race and celebration is being held in Twisp, Washington. And that's July 14th, the National Rat Race and Celebration. And the Bear Festival. By the way, that's spelled with an A-R-E. That's a Sun Lovers Festival. Will be held at McCreary, Washington. If you like sun and you like to watch people run around in a buff, you might enjoy that one. So have a good summer, friends. It's not all over yet. You don't have to settle for Jones Beach and waiting in line there for the hot dogs. You don't have to settle for Coney Island. Get out there and do it. Do it. Do it. Become involved. Get out there. Wear that funny hat and yell and blow them horns. I mean, you know, it's earlier than you think. This is W...

Yes, it's a mystery time. I mean, you know, mystery of life. Ah, sweet mystery of life, unending ever. They just don't write tunes like that anymore, do they? Ah, sweet mystery of life. Lordy. I'll give you a brass figlicky with bronze oak leaf palm if you can tell me the name of the nationally broadcast, I believe it was a radio show, that used that as a theme. Oh, sweet mystery of life. La da da dee dee. Huh? What do you mean? That's the news. They used to, that was Douglas Edwards in the News used to come out with that tune. La dee dee dee dee dee dee dee dee dee dee. All right, all right. What nationally known television show came on every night for a long time with a selection, with a tiny excerpt from Beethoven as its theme? Archie Bunker. Are you kidding? Huh? That's right. And what was the piece of music? That's correct. That is correct. It was one of the symphonies. It was not the Moonlight Sonata, although that could very well have been, too, and it could have worked. However, all right, listen, if you want to get into that ball of wax, what television show? You know, it's amazing when you take a look at how downhill television and its content has come over the years. When you look at the stuff that was national a few years ago, what national show? I'll ask you this question. It's hard to believe now that was watched by millions of people. It was a national show. It was like one of the top 10 rated shows. Had as its theme archaeology. Archaeology. And in fact, the way it would happen, it was a great show. There would be, you'd see the screen would be black, and then suddenly out of the darkness would come an object out of the ancient past, some object like a dagger or some kind of a bowl or something that was made thousands of years ago. It would come out of this swirling mist. The music would play, and the object of the thing was that it would show up, and there it was. See, and then the camera would draw back, and you see this bowl, and it's on a little revolving platform. And there are four eminent anthropologists and or archaeologists have been assembled today. None of them have seen this object before. And they are now to identify what it was from and what the society was and why they made this bowl this way. And we, as the viewers, would know what this bowl is from. For example, the echo chamber. Give me a little echo chamber, Al. The voice would come as you're looking at this thing. See, I'll show you how it was. It went like this. Hello, 1, 2, 3, 4. Okay, it was like this. See, you'd see this bowl coming out, and the music is playing behind the bowl, and then the voice would say, You are looking at a sacrificial religious bowl used by the Jibbly Ips Pips River Indians. Of the late 7th century in the Amazon Valley. Wow. And these guys would, you know, they'd start looking at it, and as you watched them, you could see their minds going, what was the name of that show? And it was a nationally televised show. Now, can you imagine that today, replacing Canon? Get out. The shoot-em-ups. All right. What show was also nationally televised? It was a great show, came on, and everybody watched the tremendous ratings at one point. A nationally rated show that came on every week. It was a once-a-week show. And they used to deal with such fantastic things as, let's say, a three-part dramatization of the life of Lincoln in his pre-presidential life. What was that show?
And they used to do all kinds of things. In other words, they didn't have a format like today. Everything, you know, the shows today repeat the same thing. Every time you turn it on, you get the same thing. You turn on Cannon, you get Cannon. He always does the same thing. He has this guy that murders somebody, and he goes, you know, every time you turn in Columbo, Columbo's walking around wearing the same coat, and he's always looking after, you know, and he discovers the mystery. It does it exactly the same way, week after week, and people love it. Now, if just once, if you turn that and you took Columbo, it says, now we bring you Columbo. And here is Columbo on a fishing trip in the Andes, and he's telling that would throw the audience completely. And nobody gets murdered. He talks about how he catches these fish, and he's, you know, and he introduces his wife. And by the way, what is Columbo's wife's name? Speaking of trivia. So he introduces, and what kind of car does Columbo drive, speaking of trivia? He drives a very special type of car. What does Columbo drive? Everybody notices his coat, but what is the car that he drives? What kind of car did Banachek drive? Well, all right, see, this is what's known as having the eye. Some got it, some ain't. All right, now, to carry on, now, what was the name of the show? This great show where they'd have a six-part life of Henry VIII. And then that would be only part of the show. And then the next part of the show, they'd have a, and tonight we're going to have a, we've got Sid Perlman, S.J. Perlman with us. And he's going to give us some memories about one time when he was working with the Marx Brothers on the Duck Feathers or something. And then he would show a picture of the movie. And then they would do that. And what was the name of that show? It was a nationally rated show, and it was highly intellectual content. What was it? You don't know? Well, we've gone a long way down the pike. I'll tell you. We just can't imagine. Now that kind of stuff, once in a while, if at all, appears on educational television, and even then it's some big foundation funds that nobody watches. Which says a great deal about us. Now, another thing. What show featured a guy? It was a very interesting show, fascinating show, where a guy would be the MC of the show. This was another big show, big. It was one of the top 10 shows. He, a famous guy at the time, who has now since drifted into obscurity. Nobody knows hardly at all where he is. Here is this guy, famous guy, and. The camera would be on him. It's just one guy sitting on a stool looking at you. And it's a nationally televised show. And it was live. That was the whole point. It was live. And he said, now we're going to take you to different parts. It was a show where they took you to different parts of the world at that instant for something that was actually happening in the world at that moment. Like, for example, but great stuff. Like, for example, one day, I remember this guy came on. And he says, how would you like to look at the ocean in the South Seas? How would you like to look at the ocean rolling in off of a Malibu beach right now at this minute? Wouldn't that be great? And, of course, you're sitting out there living in places like Lima, Ohio, and, you know, Spider Scourge, Indiana, places like that. So, yeah. And then he would switch to this, and you saw the sea rolling in. And they didn't do anything like, and now this is an endangered species. Morley Safer will report and tell you about how bad the sea is. They just took you, and you saw the sea for a while. Waves are rolling in. It was live. And then they would switch back to this guy, and he'd say, and then right now, he'd say something like, It's now 8 o'clock at night in New York, and Times Square is just beginning to heat up, and everybody's going to Broadway shows, and let's take a look at what Broadway looks like right now. And he would switch to Broadway, and you see all these traffic cars running around, people yelling, and the theater is lit up, and all the while you get the sense that the sea is rolling on out there in Malibu. What was the name of that show? Right, you don't know it, do you? And what was the name of the man who did it? He wore big glasses. Where his that was his kind of trademark. Big glasses, big, you know, black, not shades. Not he wore big black rimmed glasses. He was famous. He was kind of a big guy, and he had a very intimate slow delivery. Again, that's another thing that's disappeared from television. A guy with an interesting delivery like that.
today everybody has the Bill Butel bounce. But this guy had a very interesting, intimate delivery. Nobody is intimate on television today. No way. Talking directly to the audience. Who was this guy? He also had his own variety show, which is kind of a great show. What was that? Who? That's correct. Dave.

We are now living in the primitive age of television. I didn't mean to get into this tonight. all right, I'll ask another question of you here, if you're interested in your time. You know, I'm fascinated by the fact that so many people, in a sense, don't really look. I suppose you might say intellectually at the stuff that's going on during their day. They get involved and they get angry, or they won't look at it. It behooves even the most, let's say, even the most rarefied intellect to know a little bit about what the masses are watching. You know, one of the great students of the masses at one time was George Orwell. And Orwell used to write a lot of stuff about what could be called slob tastes. But he didn't write about it in the put-down fashion. He wrote about it. See, that's what we would do, see. He wrote about it as just part of the manifestation of his time. This is what the people, the very simple, plain people of his time dig, and this is what they do. And that makes an important record. I mean, I think it's important for us to do this so that 100 years from now, people will know that millions of plain people sat every night and watched game shows, you know, where people jumped up and down. Have you noticed there's a new school of game show contestant that seems to be suffering from hyperactivity? You know, the kind that whenever they win something, they jump up and down and go, and you know, that's another trend. And of course, the consistency is such that even though the show itself may not be fixed, the contestants obviously have been rehearsed. So that when you win, do this. Don't you say, oh, $25,000? All right, give it to me. Thank you. You know, you have to scream and yell, and people have to pour water on your head, and people from the audience have to come up and give you oxygen and all that stuff. And so this is the tendency in the TV shows today. And, of course, you notice the game shows remain as primitive as they always have. There's always the bonded man who comes out to prove that it's real. This goes all the way back to Horace Heidt's Pot of Gold. You know, it's an old gaffe, as Long John always says. Give me the gaffe, friend. But nevertheless, this type of television show that we're talking about has long since disappeared. And what fascinates me is that ordinary people used to watch that show that had to do with archaeology. It was not intellects that watched it. And they did, too. In other words, everybody watched it. Fascinating. And this was also the time when major American playwrights used to write a drama every week for mass consumption. You agree? You recall that. And that's hard to believe today. We just don't see that kind of stuff. You just can't imagine the comparison between, say, a drama by Reginald Rose or, say, Paddy Chayefsky versus, let's say, Hawaii 5-0, what the vast difference there is. So I think that if you watch television, you can see the decline. It's a precipitous decline in let's put it this way. I suppose you might say the general national intellect, whatever the national intellect is. You know, it's the combined national intellect of a country can decline or can rise. This is an interesting thing. It's just like obviously during the time let's say the great days of the Greeks. Obviously, the national intellect was very interesting to have sustained the kind of writing that was popular writing of the period. I mean, you just can't imagine a playwright today turning out something remotely as intriguing as, let's say, Oedipus Rex today. That would be a blockbuster if some guy suddenly emerges from the Bronx and lays Electra on us. That would be incredible. And so the national intellect of a country produces that kind of thing. It isn't just the rarefied intellect. It's the national intellect, ultimately, that produces the kind of art that a country has. So, you know, we're living in the age of Andy Warhol. We ain't living in the age, believe me, of Hieronymus Bosch. So it's an interesting thing to see, and you can see the national
intellect in the so-called popular arts of any country. So it's a serious study. I'm not

0: It's not, see, that's opposed to the camp study of this stuff. I'm talking about a serious study where say, for example, you were to go to, it's interesting and very significant to note that at the great darkness of the German society, for example, during the great rise of the Nazis, their art and everything they turned out became unbelievably banal. The national intellect became that. It was all of a piece, in other words, what we're saying here. So you can't separate banal politics from banal everything. So if our idea of a great movie is a let's say, for argument's sake, a scatological version of a Crazy Cat cartoon, and that wins an Academy Award, that ultimately says something about us. It does. It has to say something very important about the whole structure, the intellectual quotient of any given country. If you can work out something like what could be called, you know what the specific gravity measuring devices are. You know, you ever seen a guy take a reading of your battery in your car when he has this syringe type thing, and he looks at the gauge on the side. He takes some of your battery water, and he says, "Oh man," he says, "forget it," you know. Or he'll say, "Well, it's right up there." What's he measuring? He's actually measuring the specific gravity of the fluid in the battery. Now, if you could invent a specific gravity measuring device that would measure the intellectual quotient of a given society, like if you had a gigantic cosmic syringe that you could just drop down, it would suck up about 400 million gallons of stuff, and this giant gauge would tell you, you know, moron, submoron, whatever, whatever the intellectual quotient is, you may come up with some interesting readings, and it changes. It doesn't remain the same. You can't simply say that one nation is great and remains great always. It's not that. That doesn't work that way. That nations obviously not only rise and fall politically, as we have seen reading history. If you read history, you know this. But they also rise and fall in a much subtler way. And this is a study that's a lot of people are beginning to make a study of that, to find out if there is a connection between the rise and fall politically of a country with the rise and fall of its general intellectual climate. And it's a fascinating correlation. There are theories, all kinds, and that's all you can say. But when you realize that when you're living in a time, let's say, when just for argument's sake, you know, no point in bringing out names, but let's say for argument's sake, a major political statement, we'll say, is made by an actor, just a plain ordinary working actor, and it's taken very seriously by millions of people, it's a very important political comment. That says something about the country. Not that the actor isn't necessarily qualified, but he gets not, or he or she is given far more weight, let's say, than if, let's say for argument's sake, a James Reston makes a political comment. It's not quoted, but if a Jane Fonda does, it is. So there's an interesting kind of value system at work there that hard to pinpoint. And you can see it in the popular arts. So if just a few years ago, and things change quickly in a country, this is something that is hard to accept too, but it is quite true. And from very subtle reasons, nobody quite knows what the reasons. Why, for example, in, say, just a few years ago, comparatively few, did millions of people sit and watch, say, for example, that show on archaeology, and today they wouldn't? What's changed? Have the people become too hip to understand archaeology or what? No, it's very hard to say. Why at one time do the people sit and watch avidly, we'll say, the newest play by, just say for argument's sake, Reginald Rose. It comes on Wednesday night in prime time and everybody watches it. And then gradually that changes, and everybody sits now and watches Hawaii 5-0, or they watch Canon, or they watch All in the Family. That's an interesting change. What brought it about? And what was it, a good change or a bad change? Nobody quite knows. So don't immediately think that I'm putting value judgments on this. It is a change, and a very drastic one, because the difference between, say, watching archaeology, and it's interesting to note also that the archaeologists themselves had become national known names. You can't imagine an archaeologist as a national name today unless it's a lady and she goes around and makes comments about women's lib. That's about the only way Margaret Mead makes it. But talking about anthropology, she never makes it with the vast public. So what's the change that's come about? You can see it in our book reviews, too, that just a few, comparatively few years ago, the serious novel was a real serious work. I mean, people would await the next novel, say, with great interest from Hemingway's next novel. It was read by millions of people. It wasn't just read by the guys in the libraries. But today, it's not so. Where's the change? What does it show? Hard to know, except that you will concede that we've also had a decline in other things in our country. Now, I'm not connecting the two, but I'm suggesting there may be a connection. In short, we've also had a decline in, let's say, for argument's sake, the quality of our political life. You will buy that. Well, is there a connection? We've had a decline in the national conscience in a lot of ways. The Vietnam War was an example of that. We can go on and on with this. And so can you separate them? Can you say, well, no, this the fact that in 1957 we all watched, let's say for argument's sake, I'll give you the name of one of the shows, Omnibus. You remember the show? In 1957, everybody watched Omnibus, and they did. But in 1974, or 75 rather, everybody is watching not Omnibus. They wouldn't even watch it if it was put on. They all watch, say, for argument's sake, pop show of today. Classic example of a pop show is Sanford and Son. It's a funny show, but it's an example of the kind of thing that I'm talking about. So is there a connection? I don't know. That's a hard question to answer. Nobody quite can say. So it's very common for everybody to come up with a snap. Yeah, well, that shows we're rotten. We got a six assigned. Not necessarily. It's hard to say because it's a highly complex thing. But it is a fact, though, that in past times. If you're studying history, that quite often the great political period of a country, talking about when a country was vibrant and alive and politically dynamic, also coincided with the creation of great artworks of the time. Now, this we can take our own country, for example, in the 19th century when you had great politicians on hand. I'm talking about the Lincolns. People who were tremendous, philosopher kings in a way. These were a different breed than a guy that goes and gets elected at the convention. so it also coincides. It's at that time that, say, things like Moby Dick were written, which are great works of art by any standard. Not just pop novels, but it's a great work of art. It's also the time when Poe, say, was writing his great world. A great writer, by the way, Poe. It was also the time that Mark Twain was writing his great work. So who knows where the connection is? Difficult to say. We're living in a time when people think that, say, Philip Roth is a great writer. Well, if you think that, then I don't see why you expect our politicians to be any better. And I'm not putting either the politicians or Roth down, but there's a great deal of difference between, say, a Melville and a Roth, and a let's say a Twain and a Woody Allen. So the problem here is a complex one, and you never hear it discussed. I've never heard anybody talk about it much in public because we compartmentalize. On the one hand, we'll sit and talk for hours about what's happened to the drama. You know, they'll have a big a big panel on that. Or they'll say, what's happened to great writing? And they'll have a panel on that. But I think that the panel should be what's happened to civilization, because they're all tied in. The rise of pornography as an art form, which you see in almost every magazine today. Pornography has just practically pushed everything else out of it, out of magazines, serious magazines, which began seriously. It's hard to believe that many of the pop magazines of today, and I'm talking, let's say, for example, Playboy, just a few years ago when they began, do you know that they used to print, say, such things as Camus? Did you know that he appeared regularly in Playboy? People like used to do all these fine reprints of De Maupassant, so on. But today, it's endless pictures of people making porny movies. So you can't just merely say, the goose is not the one that creates the golden egg. It's the atmosphere in which the goose lays them that creates the golden egg. So it can't be this magazine's fault or that guy's fault or this administration's fault or this guy did this or this guy did that. I think that the fact that we've had some unbelievably corrupt politics in the last 10 years in America is directly connected to the corruption of many other things, corrupt art that we've had. And I'm making no value judgment except to say that by comparison, historically, one art atmosphere to the other, you'll find we have no parallel today in our theater, say, to O'Neill. Are you going to say Neil Simon? He's a, he's an entertaining writer, but you're not going to find any parallel in the American theater to even a person as contemporary, let's say contemporary, as Tennessee Williams. No place. There's nobody writing, even creating films. We talk about film as our art form, but yet the great film creators. Who's the director today that you say would parallel with, say, John Huston? The great creative that had a tremendous style and a vast sweep, there are other great creative people of that genre. But in all the arts, in other words, what we're saying here in all the arts, there has been a general, not necessarily a popularization, but I guess you might say a vulgarization. And this is what Orwell pointed out too, that as a society vulgarizes, it, and this is what happened in the Nazi Germany world, the vulgarization of their society. Well, did you see it demonstrated in Cabaret, which was a takeoff on the vulgarization of the society of that period. When the vulgarization itself becomes popular among the intellectuals, then you got problems. And that's that's what's become really, in a sense, it's almost an indicative note that is sounded. And so it's hard to really know where we stand today. And I don't know why I got on the subject, but just looking I guess it's because a couple of weeks ago I had a chance to watch The Tube for a while, and I realized it's not really a wasteland, because after all that was the name of a T.S. Eliot poem, and the wasteland had a certain style. It's not at all that. It's like a vast used car lot. Now that's not a wasteland actually. There's a certain amount of it's a junkyard. That's different from a wasteland. A wasteland has a certain primitive beauty. You concede? A junkyard is just a junkyard. Well, I you don't mind if I do one of these serious types occasionally, just something here's an example now. Look at our movies of today. Our movies of today are getting very close to what Aldous Huxley wrote seriously about as a sign of a totally decadent civilization. He created a term called the feelies. And what book did he do this? Right, Brave New World. The feelies consisted of vast spectacles, where no plot at all, just a giant spectacle, where you would sit in this arena and you would actually feel what was going on. It's like Earthquake. You know, the closest we've come to that yet is Earthquake, where the whole film consists of all the buildings falling down. That's the film. And they actually shake the theater. You're sitting there, and you know, and the theater is shaking. Well, that's very close to Aldous Huxley's feelies. And it's nothing to do with art. It has to do only with giant spectacle. It's just like the spectacle of the Roman circuses, when they would put on a giant spectacle of usually violence. Violence is very important to the world of the spectacle. Spectacle has to have violence, or it's not a spectacle. And so people being hurled down 400 stories into the giant chasm of the earth, this is a fantastic spectacle. And you see things like the towering inferno. And there's no concept at all, no worry at all about whether or not the movie's true or can be true or it's ever happened like this, no. But it's just a giant spectacle. And these are the most popular films of our time, no question about it. Movies about a plane crashing, the whole thing is a plane is crashing. Well, these are the feelies. We are now entering the era of the feelies. And I would like to make a prediction, since the great success of these films. You're going to see films now, I'd say within the next 5 years, there will be a film called The End of the World. I mean, how far can you go? After all, we've had earthquakes now. We've had tidal waves. It was a tidal wave film. We've had a giant building burning down, all the people flying out. We've had the ship sinking. So ultimately, we have to have a film. It's going to be the ultimate film. It's The End of the World. And this film will, they'll have giant sets of Tokyo collapsing, and then you'll see Paris blowing up. And I've given some guy already, hey, Manny, hey, that's a great idea. Get him on the phone. He'll write the script. You don't need a script for The End of the World. You just have a lot of buildings falling. And who knows who wrote Earthquake. I mean, one doesn't write Earthquake. One merely sits there and lets it shake. But this is part of our time. And I think that nobody yet, and if I want to call myself a critic, all right, nobody yet that I know of in print has pointed out that the spectacle films that we're going through right now are as close to Aldous Huxley's feelings as our technology at this point will permit. The next thing, see, already we've got the theater shaking a bit now. Wait till the next one comes, you see, when the end of the world, see, and they blow smoke in at you, and great chasms appear in the floor of the theater, see, and bodies hurl right past you. Of course, they're all, you know, it's all done with technology and all, but you're sitting in the middle of it, and miraculously, you're saved. And you leave the theater that night shaken, you know, your clothing burning a little bit, you know, your hair is on fire, but my God, what a movie.
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3: 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I'm the host of AM Baltimore. 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

0: time for the masked bandit to take over here. Hang it up there and put your hands on the table, George. Well, I wonder how many guys Cannon has killed in the last 2 years. No, I'm serious. I just wonder. Is anybody out there keeping count? Gee, he must have more notches in his gun, I'll tell you. And, well, there's a couple of other guys on TV that do a lot of popping away there. That guy that comes on immediately after Cannon, there's a guy in a thing called The Manhunter or something like that. I don't think he's had a show yet where he hasn't killed two or three guys, usually with dynamite. That was a good one. Yeah, they threw dynamite at him. Oh, wow. Hey, listen, I'll give you a brass fig, Biggie. Speaking of spectacular moments of savagery, what famous short story was about a guy who stood on the back of a boat and lit sticks of dynamite on his cigar? And just like you'd like firecrackers. And he lit sticks of dynamite on a cigar and threw the sticks of dynamite at the natives that were pursuing him in canoes. Who wrote the story, it's a famous short story. That would make a great TV episode. Oh, wow. Would there be some picketing on that one? But anyway, this guy, just zap, he was bapping him away like that. And so that was one of the high boys. I remember I read this story. I was about 10, and it was in a collection of short stories, and I have never forgotten that story. If I remember rightly, the guy had red hair. I mean, the guy that was the hero, quote, of the story. But he was, I guess your mind goes in different directions if you're a night type, really. Now, most of the kids that I knew at the time were busily reading the Bobbsey twins. And there I was reading about this guy throwing stuff at the natives with the pot. And, now here's a question I have to ask you. Now, before we get started here tonight, I have a couple of philosophical questions here to raise before the class. There was a piece recently that came out in one of the papers here. It says, it's been a long study. Now, this is nighttime, right, in your life? Now, I have been doing my thing, whatever my thing is, living, walking around, doing the whole bit, at night, ever since the time I got out of high school. It's just been that way. In fact, when I was in college, I never took morning classes unless I was absolutely forced to do so by conditions over which I had no control, like imminent failure. So I would, always take classes in the afternoon because that was when my head started to work. Now, here's a study. It says night workers have more problems to contend with than just a revulsion to roast beef and mashed potatoes when their stomachs say that it's time for eggs and toast and coffee. A former Michigan State University researcher says late night. I love these great research projects that go on in universities. Some guy gets $400,000 grant, to discover that the stuff falls out of windows when you drop it. they do. They come up. After this long study, they have finally found out that people who work nights have different problems to face than people who work days. All they can do is come around here. Anybody tell them, right? And does it ever fit this crowd? Listen to this. First of all, they lack identification with their daytime counterparts. That is so true. And it's vice versa, I might add. That the daytime crowd around here figures that this whole damn station somehow mysteriously disappears like a pumpkin that Cinderella's riding in the minute that the 512 gets into Grand Central, and they take off for wherever that cockamamie suburb is that they live. That's it. It doesn't exist anymore. They come back the next day and they turn it on and they open up the windows and they're ready for business again. And I said, oh, so much. It says here, one, they notice themselves having fewer dates. Well, now that's quite true, fella. Now that took a lot of research. When you're working nights, you do. It says you attend fewer parties. That took three research assistants to discover that one. And it says also, I kind of like this one. And they find themselves drifting away from the everyday concerns and activities of their close friends. You better believe it. In fact, all of my close friends, they listen to the show here, and they say, what the hell is this all about? What are you talking about? Because, they keep wondering about whether or not they're going to, their concerns are so, let's put it this way, so earthbound. Have you noticed that the people at night tend to become more and more spiritual? Let's put it this way, hip. They tend to get hipper and hipper. And a lot of it has to do with sleeping, for example. It says, you know that when you sleep during the day, it says sleeping during the day becomes a contest between the sleepee and all the enemies out to get him or her. That's quite true, I'll tell you. This is another researcher. It says, problems with sleeping become a regular part of conversations with fellow night workers, much like discussing the weather. I've seen that happen. The real night types. Now, I remember when I was working, one of the first jobs I ever got was one summer. I was working for a steel mill. Now, a lot of you people out there that work in New York, you don't know about night shifts. You don't know about shift work. You keep thinking that there's two separate groups. There's a day shift and there's a night shift, and the night shift are guys that clean up the halls. No way. that's what they think, you know. That no way. In a steel mill, of course, you have these three shifts. And the morning shift usually begins at 8 and runs from 8 to 4. And on the 4 to 12 shift is called the what shift? That's called the swing shift. Or didn't you know that? Yeah, that's called the swing shift. And then the midnight to 8 shift, it's called the midnight to 8 shift. It's called the midnight shift. It's called the night owl. You know, they never call it things like that. That's called the night shift. They call that the night shift in the mill. Now, I remember when I first got on the midnight to 8 a.m. shift. That's a fantastic scene. Most people in our whole lives are not used to working at night, you know. And I was about I was 16. I just got my work permit, see. So when you came to work there, in the mill, and they put you through the thing there, and they gave you all the numbers, the big hat, you know, the steel steel worker's hard hat, and the safety goggles. You had to have safety goggles, no matter what job you worked in the mill, even if you worked in the office. Yes, that's right. It was a requirement. You had to have them. You didn't have to wear them, but you had to have them. Safety goggles, a big glasses, see. And you also had to have safety shoes. Yes, with the steel toe inside. Now, why safety shoes? Well, if you've ever dropped 1,200 pounds of tin plate on your foot, you know damn well why you have safety shoes, friends. You do not wear your kids. Because, zap, no foot. Just like that, see? So you wear these things. Well, do you know that you can get safety shoes that are dress models? Oh, yes, you can get elegant safety shoes. If you work in an office, you're not going to sit around with the big clodhopper safety shoes on, see? So the elegant safety shoes you can get if you work, say, in the tin mill cost control office, but they think they're pretty elegant people, see, because they wear a tie to work. So naturally, when you're wearing your $37 Sears Roebuck suit, you don't want to go down there wearing those clodhoppers. So what you do, you get dress safety shoes, and they're kind of elegant. They look like if you can imagine the King Kong has decided to go formal. they're great big shoes, see? And they're elegant. They're you know, you can get even the Scotch brogue types, you know, with the perforations. You can get the saddle shoe type safety shoes. Oh yes, indeed. So you'd go down to a place called the Stores. Now I hope I'm not boring you here with this life among the hard hats, but there's a place in the mill called the Stores. It was not like wasn't a Tom McGann or anything like that, but what it was a place where you could go, and it's right inside the mill, not outside, inside the mill. So the only guys that were in the mill could go there. And you'd go down there, and you could buy stuff at the Stores. Like you could buy yourself a very elegant asbestos fireproof bulletproof vest. That's kind of nice. You could even get yourself a Scotch plaid asbestos vest. Sure, you know, you could get an English, early English style, if you want, with pearl buttons. Because, after all, if you're sitting in an office that tends to blow up or catch on fire every 5 minutes when somebody drops an ingot on it, you want to be, you know, dressed for the occasion. So you could go down and you get yourself and by the way, safety helps. You're used to seeing hard hats, you know, the kind that the Con Ed guys wear. Well, see, the kind the mill types wear, and don't look like that. You've seen mine back there. I still have mine here. Oh, yes, you never know when it's going to hit the fan around here. So I've got my hard hat back there, and it's got my name on it, the open hat that says on the side. You've seen it down there. Well, now, that's a pretty elegant-looking hat. It is. It doesn't look like these cheapies that Con Ed wear, these little plastic chips. This is a real elegant hat. But it looks like, well, it looks like a cross between a German coal scuttle helmet and a GI helmet and a polo helmet. You know what a polo helmet is? A little beak kind of front. It's very elegant. It's pure white. It's a beautiful thing. Now, it is. It looks like a piece of sculpture. Now, that was the standard hard hat you wear when you're in the mill. And it's got a big web thing inside so that it grabs your skull. Now, if you were a junior executive and you worked, at the tin mill cost accounting office or something like that, you wouldn't want to go walking around with one of those proletarian white scuttle helmets on, right? No. So do you know that you can get a safety helmet that's in the shape of a very tasty pearl gray Hamburg? Yes. Did you know that? You didn't know that? Absolutely. Now, you never see that in the film, but it's actually the truth. You can get a safety helmet that's a Hamburg shape, or you can get a pork pie type, or you can even get a Stetson type. What a big thing, you know. But it's made out of this impact-proof, very hard plastic. And it'd be very handy to wear in certain bars I know here in town. You wear your Hamburg hat, you know, some guy comes up behind you, bonk, you know, he says, what the hell, bonk, he gives you another shot. He could hit you seven times before you even know there's a guy giving you trouble, you know. I don't know why I brought this up there. This is WOR New York, right? So let's get a couple of these commercials here before we start the show here. We just been warming up. This is the monologue. The monologue. You got a goodie in there for us, Al? Hit the button, please.
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0: Come on, sing. This is a great...

0: in one, it's the same, with the verve and with the believability. 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And get all Tasty Caked up, buddy. Get big and fat like you used to be. And then one, but oh, that was exciting. It says here, sing with verve and believability. Let's all take a tasty cake. Well, all right. We're not through with you yet, friend. Stand up. We're just beginning.
1: All visitors are requested to leave the ship.
0: Oh, shit.
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0: Oh, gee whiz.
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0: That's where you're going to be.
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0: Genuine fishman. All right, I'll award a brass fig legee with Franz Oakley. Proud to you, buddy. If you can tell me who in the comic strips always referred to his the girl that he was always going with in the comic strips as Lambkins and Little Lammy. Lammy Pie, he referred to her constantly as. Who was that? Yeah, but it sounds familiar, doesn't it? Now, that's the kind of trivia my head is chock-a-block full of. And it does me no damn bit of good, I just tell you. See, my the true trivia is so trivial that nobody cares, even the trivia fans. Now, that's true trivia. Nobody. No way. All right, I'll ask you, who was B.Z. Binks? Okay, here's another one. What was the character in the comic strip known as Shadow? You ever heard of him? All right, what comic strip character was named Ignatz? Huh? No, he was not a cat. That is correct. He was a mouse. Ignatz the mouse. And what did this cat that you referred to, there was a cat in that same strip, what did the cat continually say to Ignatz? What did he say to him at all times? He always said to him this. Now you see, that's the kind of stuff that makes a man's life go downhill rapidly. If you start thinking about that stuff long enough, buddy, you won't be listening to the news and WINS and sitting there worrying about all the strikes. You know that there's an LP company that's bringing out. You've seen all these nostalgic LPs. Everybody's you know the songs of Van Johnson. Wow. June Allison revisited seven unforgivable. I mean, unforgettable albums. You know, you've seen that, haven't you? The Legend of Sam Cooke and all this stuff, thousands and thousands of albums. But yes, well, I know one out there that's beginning to realize that now there's a whole crowd of people who don't relate to music at all. So, you know, they don't have the same nostalgia over, say, King Cole, or they don't have the same nostalgia. You notice they haven't brought out a collection of Eddie Fisher. You know, Eddie Fisher. Yeah, he said, Eddie Fisher is the most amazing singer that I've ever heard. He could sing 30, 40 songs and never once hit the key of any song, no matter what key it was written in. It's just fantastic. Now, yeah, it was always sharp, no matter what it was, about 3.5 tones sharp. Very amazing. That's called the Jerry Vale syndrome. However, nevertheless, there is an outfit that is bringing out a great set of LPs. It's a nostalgic LP. And it's called Great Strikes of Our Time. And you hear all these newscasters, you know, saying, today the transit workers struck, and this is what Mike Quill had to say.
1: Well, I'll tell you, John Lindley, his name was Lindley, I believe, he cannot push the transport workers around.
0: And those were great strikes. And you could sit there, you know, if you're a real union man, you know, you can play all your favorite records over again. You know, Jimmy Hoffa taking a strike vote and all that. It's kind of great, isn't it? Well, that's more typical of our time than anything else, really. You know, major strikes. So I think those LPs are really going to make it. How would you like to have a collection of newscasts, say, from 1947? Would you like to hear some of them? Would you? Well, they sound just like the ones now. I mean, they're very little difference. You know, wars busting out here and there. They're very little difference. You know, the illusion of the good old days is truly an illusion. It doesn't have much truth in reality. If you were to suddenly be transported back to the days of Richard the Lionhearted, you'd find nothing but trouble, buddy. Nothing but trouble. And on top of that, the plague. And there's not many guys in your neighborhood got the plague recently. Depends on how you define the plague, though. Yeah, there was a girl in our class we used to call the plague. Everybody got it, but that was a problem. So, would you please hit the button there before we get further into trouble here, Al, please?
2: Come on, let's go!
0: You can see why I'm on late at night.
3: The Lieutenant,
0: right?
3: A brilliant new rock musical, says Emery Lewis.
0: I wouldn't want it any other way. Oh, this is an unforgettable show.
3: The New York Times calls The Lieutenant a fiercely stimulating musical that catches
0: fiercely
3: fire immediately.
0: Boy, that's the worst kind of stimulation.
1: stimulus. Wow.
0: This is an original sound.
3: Island Press says if you never see another play, you must see The Lieutenant.
0: God, what's happening to Long Island? Long Island Press. No, we can't hit him with another one after that. Gee, that sounds like original music. That sounds just like the kind my brother Randy plays on his harmonica when he's making it up. Join the army. I say the army. I can write those songs. No, I said join the army now. It'll never end. But it never will. That's what's great about it. You want to hear about my first night as working as a night worker? Well, I started with that, didn't I? Hey, for those of you that are out there working nights, I have to lay some more on you here. And none of this is news to you, right? You know, it took a university to come and tell you. That's what's great about being involved in the academic world. You can get these grants to study the obvious. You know, $200,000 grant to study the effect of prunes on the diet. You know. Yeah, always doing stuff like that. But here, listen to this one. It says, night shift workers build their own isolated society. Well, that's very true. And are inclined to share confidences like passengers on a cruise ship. Well, that depends on the cruise, friend. It says they are much more, quote, honest and open with each other. I would suspect that that's true. But let me tell you this. They come down right here at the bottom. They really say something true. It says, status distinctions are carefully maintained among night workers, the study said. Quote, they have to interact and receive human warmth and definition from each other, she said. Herculean efforts were made to keep conflict smoothed over. That's true. Oh, yeah. Listen, and finally it says, outcasts usually left night work. Not always, friends. Oh, let me tell you, I want to tell you about night work now, how I learned about night work at a tender age. Right? I was 16. See, well, what happens when you get a job in the mill? The first thing they do, they give you the physical exam. You know, they run you through that whole thing. They tap your head and listen to your chest and stuff. And if you have the right kind of physique, you're automatically qualified for the worst kind of job. If you come in there and you're going, you know, you're hacking away a little bit, but you got a friend who's a superintendent or something, you'll get a good job, which means you'll be in a nice office and, you know, and have the ice cold water by you and so forth. By the way, that's one thing in the mill, I must say. At all times, one of the most sought after things of all was ice cold water. Yes, you take water for granted in your life, don't you? Well, when you're in a steel mill, you don't take water for granted because you sweat it out so damn fast. And water becomes a very important deal with you. Now, immediately upon getting your job and going through all the paperwork and stuff, you're sent down to the stores. Now, you arrive down at the stores, and it's this great big building, and it's very official. It's nothing at all like a store. They just call it stores, like the ship stores in the Navy. It's got all kinds of iron staircases, iron ladders, and it's got the big iron gates and stuff, and you know, it's a lot of valuable stuff in there. So you come right up into the stores there, and you have your slip, see, the stuff that you're entitled to buy. This goes against your salary. You don't get this free, so you give them this thing. See, guy says, and he's sitting there in his little cubby hole, and he looks at the sheet. He says, another one here, Stan. Give me about what size hat do you wear, buddy? And you say, oh, I don't know, you know, but I don't know what size hat. What size hat do you wear? I never wear a hat, you know. So I says, hey, you know, just an ordinary hat, I guess. I don't know. So send a... Looks again at your knob, you know. Says, send a 7 1/4... Send a 7 1/4 day labor out, please. And so the next thing you know, they bring you this white helmet. This is your hat. You know, this is going to remain with you. See, you don't realize this little thing is going to sit on the top of your head now for the next 100 years. And you get this hat, nice and white, comes in a plastic bag. It's yours. You know, it's a professional. He writes it down. You sign the thing. Okay, there's half your salary for next month right there. All right, then he says, all right, go on to the next room there. Take your shoes off, buddy. Try to fit your shoes there. So you're in the next room, and you sit down on an iron chair, and a guy comes out, and he takes your measurement of your foot, you know, just like a regular shoe store, except there's no cases around there. There's no models, anything. You see. The guy goes in the back, and he comes back out with his pair of safety shoes. Now, these are fireproof, acid-proof, poison gas-proof, snake-proof, bullet-proof. I mean, these are real shoes, buddy. They wear about... They'll wear a good 19 years under normal circumstances, and they weigh about 19 pounds each. See, so yeah, they strap these shoes on you. They're ready for disaster. Then he says, "All right," he says, "bring out the this guy's about a size 40 regular," and they bring out this fireproof jacket. It's a jacket, you know. It's about I'll tell you, wait till the hip clothing type kids down in the village discover. Fireproof steel mill jackets. That really is going to knock them. That's going to knock them loose right out of the tree, because they're beautiful. First of all, they're made out of asbestos impregnated. It's denim, really. It's an asbestos impregnated denim, but it doesn't burn, theoretically, unless you do what some guys do, like fall in the open heart. Forget it. Everything burns. You know, so you get this jacket, see, and on the back he stencils it. See, he takes a big stencil. That's what you guys would dig. You know, something that says you on the back. You know, they put your names. He stencils it on, and then he stencils what department you're assigned to, like OH. You know, boy, it looks great. You know, BF, blast furnace. See, T, a big T. See, says a tin mill. See, RM. What do you think RM stands for? You wouldn't know. That's the rail mill. Then he has a great big 10 inches. Just 10 inches. What do you think that stands for? That's the 10-inch merchant mill. Or big PM with white paint. The glow. This is all glow paint. See, because it's a very safety-conscious place there. See, so they put this glow paint on it. It's a big white PM. What does that stand for? Plate mill. Pretty obvious, see. So, nothing subtle there in the mill. They come right out. So, you put the jacket on. Now you're really feeling great. So you put the jacket on, you put the hat on, you put the shoes on. And the guy says, let's see. He says, you need safety glasses. And all the while, every time they hand you something, you sign, see. So, you don't know, you know, when you're a kid, you just sign your name. You don't realize that you have signed away now 3 months of salary already. The whole summer's gone. You know, and stuff in your right mind you'd never want to buy. So I'm sitting there. He says, bring open heart glasses. Well, now the open heart glasses aren't the same as the other glasses. The open heart glasses are, you know, round safety glasses. They're not like the kind you see in the Black and Decker ads on TV. Those are little fun and games glasses that guys who make end tables at home use. These are real safety glasses, man. They weigh about 30 pounds. They clamp on you. Oh, yeah. They're fireproof, too. They're also heatproof. And they're also roughly the color of a dark Stygian blue. It's a blue that you can almost... it's almost impenetrable. You can't see that. This is to enable you to look at the flame without your eyeballs blowing out the back of your head, see? Or searing away like a couple of scallops on the griddle. So you put these things on, they clamp on the top of your hat, and he says, okay, bring out a pair of medium gloves. So you get these safety gloves. Now, you've never seen safety gloves, have you? Well, they've got steel, the kind of little steel rods impregnated into the palm, so if you grab something that is very, very sharp, they're not going to cut through. You got it? And if you're around sheet metal, man, you just get near that, it'll cut your leg off. So, this is really sharp stuff. So you got the gloves now. You're all ready to go. And you go waddling out into the cold, and you're ready to go to work. Yeah, it's really, at first you feel kind of funny, and everything is stiff, and you know, you got this new suit on, you smell all this stuff. And so I go down to the
4: I got on the open heart. Now, I'm going to be on the open heart. The first job I had there that night was the open heart. And I was assigned to an open heart labor gang as ostensibly, theoretically, an apprentice. That's how you can get away with working at 16, son. Well, apprentice, that was just a name. So there's about 45 guys sitting in this bus in the dark. And it's about 9 o'clock, 10 o'clock at night when I first came down here. See, I'm reporting for work, remember. So it's about 9, 10 o'clock, and I had been waiting around for the bus. Now the bus is ready to go. It's 11:45. I'm on the midnight shift. And already I'm dead tired. I mean, you know, you're not used to staying up to midnight on a Wednesday, right for starters, when you're 16 anyway. So I get in the bus. It's a long, flat steel bus. Steel seats, nothing fancy. It's a bus that takes you down into what they call the open heart floor. So we go rolling down alongside this open. It's absolutely black. And these guys, they all know each other. They've been working with each other for about 40 years. You know, here you are, you're sitting down at the end, me and a couple of other new guys. And there's all kinds of guys named Stosh. They all have names like Stosh and Alex and, great names like, Bolas and Kashmir was a big name among the crowd, you know. Hey, Kashmir! Hey, Kashmir! You bring the salt tonight, you, huh? Yeah, huh? You bring the salt, huh? Bring your own salt! You know, they had all little in-jokes they've been telling each other for years. Apparently, Cash never brought the salt, so he was always bumming salt. And so we go taking off down, and we pull up by the outside of the open hearth floor, and we go streaming out into the night, and there's a couple of foremen there. See, they're all friends. They don't know each other, see? So immediately, the leading laborer of the crowd, you know, somebody like Stosh or Kashmir, you know, he says, hey, Howard, what are they out tonight, huh? And Howard says, what do you mean? Well, yeah, you know, when you're out of usual. He says, yeah, I know. So we go charging down the floor. See, we all run, chum, and we're on the open house charging cars. Now, for those of you who don't know what the open house is this boring you? It's a fascinating story, see, because most people don't know about the steel mill. See, the open hearth charging cars. Now, when you see pictures in the, you'll see a movie of the open hearth. Well, the open hearth literally is that. It's a big furnace. It's an oven. It's a hearth. And this is it performs a certain function. See, it cooks up all this ore and in a great big cauldron, in effect, in an oven. And various things are added to this thing. This boiling cauldron of hell. And the charging car moves on a rail along these ovens. There's about 35 of them in a row. They may have 36 open hearths going at a time. And these charging

0: the stuff goes in, and then it pulls out. See? That's how it charges this this furnace. Well, our job was to put the stuff in these cars, right? Which are automated. These cars go down and they stop at the right furnaces and they put the right stuff in the right cars. Now, so number five car, let's say, was silicon. So these things are way down at the end. We've got a great big pile of silicon. So we shovel like crazy, see? And these things are moving, you know. They don't wait for you. It's all automated. We're shoveling the silicon. So the next thing you know, you're shoveling the manganese. And you're shoveling in the carbon or whatever it is you're shoveling. So the big piles. It's like what you're doing is like cooking, see? and all the while we're shoveling like crazy, see? And it's about 5,000, maybe 12,000 degrees where we are. You got to understand, it's very, very hot at this place. Because you got 36 giant ovens that are all going at maybe 3,500 degrees, intense heat, and the light. And so we follow. We run out. We're laying down. And I, at this point, I don't know what the hell we're doing. See, at that point, where Stash says, "All right, come on, you two guys, let's go." So we're running down along the rails there, and one of the cars has gotten hung up. See, we're gonna run down. We get these hammers. See, we're gonna. You hit the switch or something, make the car go again. So we're running like hell. He says, "Put your glasses out, you guys." So we put the glasses out. We run down. There's dust flying out. We get down at the end. And now, remember, it's about 4 o'clock in the morning, and I am getting bombed out of my skull with tiredness, see. So we get down there, and we hit this thing about 17 times, and the car starts going, the flame again. And we run back, and we start shoveling. Well, now, these guys, if you think that labor is easy, friend. Not only is it physically rough in some areas, but if you think that labor doesn't work, in other words, it goes off a lot, you've got another thing coming. These guys are on tonnage, which means, you see, that the more steel, more output the mill turns on a trick, the more tonnage you get. In other words, it's like a commission, see? So if you start goofing off, man, Stosh and Cashmere ain't going to like this. You know, they just bought this new house out in South Chicago, and they want to pay for that house, and they want to go bowling, you know, and they want to do all the rest of it. And if you start goofing off and hanging around back of the water cooler, you're in trouble. So every half hour, of course, I'm getting thirsty. Oh, I'm really thirsty, see. And it's hot, and I'm wearing my jacket's making me sweat, my new asbestos jacket. It's now about 5 o'clock in the morning. I've been shoveling like crazy since midnight. And I'm really getting tired, sweating inside. And the irony of it all is, on one side of you, you're hot. The other side, you're cold. That's the way of the mill, see? So you learn after years to keep yourself turning like on a spit. So you're always medium well done instead of overcooked on one side and the raw on the other, see? So, yeah, that's true. So I finally says, "I got to get a drink." And the guy says, "Okay." And so everybody's shoveling like crazy again. He says, "The water cooler's down there." He says, "It's past the second door, right past the clock." So I'm running like crazy down to the water cooler. And this place is dark. I remember, it's just the flames are going. There's a few lights way up at the top, and once in a while an overhead crane. It was a madhouse at first, you see. I wasn't aware that, you know, there is a definite order there, but it just seemed like hell. It was like Dante's Inferno. And once in a while, this crane would go by. And when a crane goes by, it goes, woo! Fantastic sound. Because they don't want you to get killed. You know, this crane is carrying 60 tons of a giant piece of equipment, goes roaring past. And if this thing gets you on the back of the head, you bought the farm. So you got to keep listening for these things. And oh, yeah, they just go hell-bent for election right down the middle, you know. You got to get out of the way of it. 60 tons does not move agilely, let's put it this way. You just get out. So I'm running, and the cranes are going, and the flame is flying, and you hear this giant roar. You can't hear anything after a while. I get down to the water cooler, and here's the water cooler sitting there. It's an ordinary-looking water cooler. It says Westinghouse or something on the side of it. And it's going, go, go, go, go, go, go, go, go, go, go. You know, I figure it's water. So I turn the water cooler on. I go, I take about five giant gulps of this thing, and I spit it all out. Oh, what the hell is this stuff? Little did I realize it was steel mill water. It was my first taste of steel mill water, which is a special kind of water. We will tell you about steel mill water in just a moment, friends, but first,
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1: Well, you know, I'll tell you, I have to look back on that job as one of the great educational experiences. You know what I'd like to say? I'd like to say that they ought to require, you know, certain colleges do. They require kids to work out in you know, different places as part of the curriculum. And you really learn about life. And I had this, you know, this first night, here it is, and I can't believe the guys could work like this all night long, you know, and my eyes are hurting because I'm practically out of my skull with no sleep, and I take that great big suck of that steel mill water, just there, every shot, whew, and the guy behind me is waiting to drink. So he said, "What's the matter?" And I says, "What is water?" He says, "What's the matter, kid? You just start?" And I said, "Yeah." He says, "That's for the open heart." And I said, "What is it?" "It's got salt in it. Very important. If you don't have salt in your water, ooh." So this stuff is just, it's like drinking brine. It's salt water. It's got a heavy salt waste in it. You know, curiously enough, you get so that you love it after a while because your body sweats out all this salt. It gets to taste great. And plain water has a certain flatness to it. So finally, after it seemed like 8, 9, maybe 10 years, it's 8 o'clock in the morning. And the crowd runs back, gets in the bus, and they all say, "These guys are as fresh as a daisy." One of them says, "Hey, Cashmere, you got to bring the salt tomorrow night, huh?" You know, we go back to the gate, we punch out, and staggering down the street. Wow. And you know, for the first time in my life, I truly felt like I was an alien among my fellow human beings. All the rest of them are going to work. I've come from work that they would never conceivably understand.

not a penny. Uh-oh, there's a straw in the wind. A straw in the wind. That old worm is beginning to turn. Be careful, friends. I'm throwing this straw in the wind out there for any of you kid types who may think that you're in a saddle, man. There's a straw in the wind that the worm is turning. May I read to you a little news note we just got in from the AFP wire, huh? Milano, Italy. Students are holding Milan's Vittorio Veneto High School, except for one section, which their parents have taken away from them. The students had occupied the school for 10 days, camping in the classrooms and studying quotations from Mao Zedong's Little Red, the book. Then their parents decided it was time to put the children back to work. They stormed the school last Tuesday. Parents by the masses, by the thousands. The students tried to hold off the assault with the water barrages. They even tried the brutality and the fire hydrant squirtings, but they were hopelessly outnumbered and driven into the streets by the raging parents. Then the parents, having won the battle, abandoned all but a smaller section of the school. The students returned to continue their sit-in and plot the strategy. The parents have agreed to hold on to their, quote, the liberated area on the advice of the school principal. Little 48,000 angry parents start... Oh, man, storming the library, you know, throwing the kids... La, happy birthday to you. Oh, hey, here's an ad, friends. Washington, D.C. It says, want ads? I collect want ads. They're great. Washington, D.C., professional landlord wanted. I didn't know there was a profession called landlord. I thought you owned something and you were a landlord, you know. But apparently you could be one. Professional landlord wanted. Here's a great opportunity for an experienced professional landlord to make a really fantastic deal. We are looking for a qualified landlord. Can't you see Simon Legree? Reading this ad. And, I guess you'd call Simon Legree a qualified, professional, experienced landlord, right? Oh, yeah, we one time did Uncle Tom's Cabin. This is a great little play there one time. We did it in seventh grade. And I remember Esther Jane hopping from one piece of cardboard ice to the other. And with those great big old dogs, played by Schwartz and Flick, yapping at her. They were wearing dog suits. Oh, high point in drama. Won't you come home, Bill Bailey? Won't you come home? Had a letter from a kid here. He says, Dear Chef, having reached the obsolescent age of 15, and fearing, I'm quoting exactly here, having reached the obsolescent age of 15, and fearing the need of transportation wheels in the future, I purchase with the reluctant help of the old man a .. Listen what this kid bought. 1936 Hudson Terraplane Coupe. Now, aside from its unbelievable craving for low-octane juice and the fact that its 88-horsepower rubber band motor is pulling as much steel armor as a complete Panzer division, the car is fair. Okay, Shepard, what foreboding evils can you warn me of? Yourself being a Hudson Terraplane slave once, but I beg to differ. I did not own a Hudson Terraplane. I owned a Hudson Hornet. Much more esoteric car. Also, why does this car, Shepard, hate mankind? Well, kid, all I got to say, kid, is that you hang on. Hello there, Pat. I'm just answering the letter here from a listener who asked me, why does the Hudson Terraplane hate mankind? Did you ever own a Hudson Terraplane, Pat? You didn't. Well, I once owned a Hudson Hornet. And for those of you out there who wonder about machines that, strike back, that really do hate mankind, I would like to report that I learned a great deal of the facts of life from trying to make my Hudson Hornet go. Because this Hudson Hornet, believe me, was not just a piece of junk. It was an aggressive piece of junk. I mean, you know, it worked at night. I can remember in the house, you know, when everything was quiet and you could hear the birds going to sleep out there and you could hear the crickets chirping. Out in the backyard, you could hear my Hudson Hornet drinking gas. It drank gas when it was turned off. You could just hear it slopping it up out there, you know, and once in a while you hear the oil dripping.
It had some kind of special gaskets that let the oil drip out. No matter where you parked it, oil would drip out. Oh, yeah. I remember one time, one of the most embarrassing moments I ever had in my life. I'm on this date, see. I just gotten out of the Army, and I walk around, and I want to buy a new car, used car. See, I walk around, I go every place, and I see these Plymouths and these Chevys. You know, it's ordinary cars, see. When I came upon this magnificent beauty sitting there in the parking lot, it was, you know how the Hudson Hornet looked like? It looked like a Chris-Craft on wheels. You have a great big gold one. You remember those fantastic things? So I see this Hudson Hornet, and I walk up to Friendly Fred. He was the used car dealer, the Hungry Armenian, he called himself. And then he was. I walked up to old Friendly, and he had these stainless steel teeth, see? After he saw me coming, oh, he could tell a patsy. One thing about a good used car dealer, he can tell a patsy as far away as maybe, oh, just coming over the horizon. He could tell by the way you tie your tie. You know, there's a lot of little subtleties. He could tell by the way I tied my tie that I was ready, see. And that, like all used car buyers, I had the myth going that I knew about cars. So I would walk around the car, and I'm looking at the tires. Open up the hood. I want to take a look at the engine room, you know. I want to look at the main office. And he said, of course. He knew he had a real patsy here. Because the worst victims of used car dealers, I mean, the real Sharpie types, are guys that think they know. He said, of course. Here, watch me. Out of the way here. So he reaches under. I should have known right then, because the hood unlatched with a piece of string that came down from the bottom, and he reached underneath, he pulled it, boom, it goes, up goes the hood, like a great big clam, see. And I looked down there, and you see this great thing. It looked like looking into a West Virginia coal mine. You see this great big cavern with big black lumpy things all over in there, see. So I walk around this thing looking knowing. See, I had studied under my old man, who was an expert buyer of bad cars. He bought more bad... My old man did not ever buy a car in his entire life that had a good set of kingpins. Right from the minute we got every car we ever got, always bought used cars, from the minute we would drive out, it would start shimmying. You know, blah, blah, blah, blah, at the front end. And, you know, he'd judge a car. He would judge a car about how bad it shimmied. He just accepted the shimmy as part of the car. I can remember us one time driving along the streetcar tracks, parallel to the streetcar tracks, on 111th Street in Roseland in Chicago. And for any of you expert drivers, you know what a car with bad kingpins, Tony, will do when it gets on the streetcar tracks, right? Boy. We couldn't get off the tracks. The car wouldn't get off the tracks. We were stuck on the tracks. And every time we would try to turn the wheel, go, go, go, go, go, go, go, go, go, go, go. So we're going along, and here comes a streetcar coming right at us. Well, the old man is frantically waving out of the front of the car, see, and the streetcar guy pulls up, and he stopped. And the old man gets out and he says, I can't get her off the tracks. The streetcar guy says, I'm sorry, I'm on my way to Blue Island with 278 guys carrying lunch buckets. Now where are we? And they're getting mad. So we could not get his car. That car, by the way, happened to be, in case you're interested, in Essex. So long, Pat. Oh, man, you could tell this is not the Martha Dean show, can't you, Dad? Oh, boy. So he throws it in reverse. You want to hear what he did? The old man. He throws it in reverse. See, he starts going real fast in reverse. It shimmied in reverse, too, you know. He throws it in reverse, and he got the thing going, and we hit a curb, and we bounced right out. You know, and the streetcar went by, and the old man says, gotta learn how to drive. And so this was my kind of training, kid. I don't want to answer this question. I'm not going to go into the Hudson Hornet Terraplane mystique. It's a special mystique. But suffice it to say, the 20 minutes after I stopped by Friendly Fred, the Hungry Armenian's lot, I drove out the proud possessor of a Hudson Hornet. Now, one good thing about the Hudson Hornet, it had fantastic gas mileage. I mean, fantastic if you owned the Shell station, as a matter of fact. It was incredible. I mean, against all advice, you know, everyone says, he eats gas. And I said, oh, come on, gas, schmash. All I got to do is adjust the carburetor. And it'll work. Yeah, keep the plugs clean. Listen, with a 45-mile-an-hour tailwind going downhill, right, Tony? With your foot half off the accelerator, this thing got roughly the same gas mileage as a Fifth Avenue bus.
roughly, which is about 1.25 gallons a mile. Wowee, wee. Well, one of the worst embarrassing moments I ever had with my Hudson Hornet was shortly after I got this car. I had a date, and I was all dressed up, and I had cleaned the car all up. We got in the car, we drove out, and everything was cool. You had a great radio in it. You notice when you really buy bad used cars, they always have great things like great radios. That's what sells, you see. Had a great radio. Had a tremendous set of windshield wipers, you know, that kind of stuff. And let me tell you this. It had a crankshaft made out of the purest balsa wood. It had pistons that I think must have been fashioned out of silly putty. It had compression. Well, it had compression like a three-year-old kid sucking up a straw. That's kind of compression. Now, but nevertheless, I loved every last gigantic armor-clad inch of that monster, my Hudson Hornet. And I drove into Chicago drinking. I stopped at every third or fourth gas station on the way. We finally got up to the place we were going. We were going to this nice restaurant. We were going to go to the show. So I drove into this spick and span, beautiful, brand new, sparkling concrete garage. You know, the kind that has three stories. Oh, it was beautiful. And cars really look good under those lights in there. So I drive into this place. And I could see a funny look on the face of the attendant when he came near that baby. You know, he'd driven 5,000 Hudson Hornets. He knew. So I get out of the Hudson Hornet. And on the other side, this chick, Dorothy, gets out. And she's all dressed up. And he gets into this car, this attendant. He gives me the slip, and he slides in. Wow! He boomed that thing out. And out of the back of that Hudson Hornet, there was this fantastic cloud of crud. It came pouring out of the exhaust pipe, pieces of soot, big chunks of carbon, a fantastic cloud of dark blue smoke, edged in green and purple with lightning. It was rain. Ooh, all the stuff poured out, catching me and Dorothy full blast with this sludge. Well, she was wearing this kind of light yellow spring dress, and I was dressed with my new light blue sport coat. And now it was a kind of a pinstripe sport coat, you know, with the oil running down. And he goes tearing up this ramp. And as he tears up the ramp, you could see him laying down a smoke screen, you know, just like you see pictures of a destroyer laying down a smoke screen when it's protecting an aircraft carrier. Whew, what a bomb. What a bomberoonie. Speaking of, but this is WOR, friends. Oh, aged calabashes, meerschaums, hand-carved briars. We are only discussing just the very skim, just the very outermost limits of what they have down at Nat Sherman. Nat Sherman. They're at between 38th and 39th Streets on Broadway, and it's this great store. Now, if you're just walking around town and you want to refresh your soul, you just walk into Nat Sherman's and take a good, clean, deep breath. Fantastic place. What a smell. It smells great. About 25,000 types of esoteric tobaccos. And if you'd like to have one of their groovy catalogs, you just call 524-1400 tomorrow. 524-1400 tomorrow and ask if Joel's okay. Just ask if he's okay and tell him you want the catalog. Nat Sherman, 1400 Broadway, between 38th and 39th, right in the heart of Fun City. Please, Tony, will you bring it in there? Come on, let's go.

0: that's enough, Tony. That's enough, Tony. Won't you come home, Bill Bailey? Have a listener here who asked me a question. Says, Mr. Shepard, have you ever noticed the resemblance between Mayor Lindsay and the late Zazu Pitts? Right down to the hand-wringing helplessness. We'll let that float out there in the atmosphere. Oh, for heaven's sakes. He also says there is no truth to the rumor that in India, a topless diner is called a New Delhi. That is awful. That is awful. And he goes on to say, but of course he's wrong here. He thinks he's being, you know, brilliant by saying he predicts that our playwright's next big discovery will be incest. Well, I'm going to go on record of telling you that if any of you guys who've listened to my peregrinations over the years, you will know that as long ago as 5 years ago, I predicted that there would be a great sweep of so-called homosexual drama. A long time ago. You remember me predicting that? And then I predicted at that time that the next move, of course, would be the next obvious Freudian move, and that would be the next big theme in playwrights. It's got to be. It's just, I predict it totally. Will be incest. Okay? I predicted that 4 or 5 years ago, and I must go back on quoting, my own. One more. Did you see that cartoon in Look? Speaking of that, one cartoon in Look. One long-haired squirt says to another, my old man has seen The Graduate 9 times. But for the wrong reason. He just digs Mrs. Robinson. Why not? Well, won't you go home, Bill Bailey? Won't you go home? Hey, listen, I got something here I have to report before we go any further in depth. We got a note here from Newark, Delaware, and it was in the paper there. He says, there's nothing, and we're quoting it here, there's nothing like a cockroach ticking after dinner. Now, before you get bugged, how about brain surgery on one of these creatures? Listen, you want to hear a wild story? At the annual luncheon Saturday of the University of Delaware's Research Foundation, scientists who were sitting around having lunch heard, without alarm, all about the cockroach's biological clock. Dr. Stephen D. Skopik, assistant professor of biology, told the 150 persons present about how he isolated this clock via brain surgery. He showed the group how surgery in various areas of a cockroach's brain made changes in the cockroach's activity patterns, and how certain external stimuli, such as light and darkness, influenced this little biological clock he's got in his bean. Skopik was one of 3 speakers who discussed various aspects of the cockroach. Now, I kind of like that as a luncheon topic. I mean, you know, I could just see some guys sitting there dozing off at the professor saying, now, on behalf of the department, I would like to show you via this graph. Would you please flash the next slide son? We'd like to show you this graph that shows the various stimuli as applied to the time linear coefficient of the roach's ability to digest the food which we have given to him just 3.5 minutes before the stimuli was applied. Next slide, please. Click. And you see this cockroach. And I can see this guy sitting there, you know, he's drifting away, blah, blah, blah, blah. And all of a sudden, out from under his plate, 2 little feelers come sneaking out. 2 little roguish eyes. And that little sleek brown shell. Oh, yes. Well, now, we know that the cockroach is beginning to get slowly more and more appreciated. That the cockroach is very much like mankind in a lot of ways. He is highly adaptable. So don't immediately sit down and write me an angry letter saying, please don't talk about cockroaches. After all, the cockroach is a fellow creature, and I don't want to hear any biases out there among you, right? Prejudices. And I like cockroaches. I do. In fact, in some places where I've lived, they've been my only friends. you get such kind of like them. But one thing about a cockroach, though, is that he's adaptable. Now, this is true of mankind, right? Also, he's very hardy. Well, you freeze a cockroach in a block of ice, and you unfreeze him, and by George, what does he do? Runs around and wiggles his feelers. Well, you're listening to a guy who also had that happen to him once. I'm going to tell you now, here we're coming to the point of the whole story. I am a man, one of the very few people you will ever know or have ever heard of, who actually was, one time, frozen into a block of ice. Did I ever tell you that story, Tony? Well, now, I'm going to tell it to you, and I want you to listen very carefully, gang. So you can cross your legs there, and take it easy, settle back, and now is tonight's story time. You know, when we walk around, we're human beings, we do all kinds of silly things. I wonder just how much we're going to have to answer for, all of us. I mean, on total, as mankind. It's 20th century mankind, 20th century American mankind specifically. When we arrive before that great bar of justice, and we have to answer for the stuff we did, right? Just like I can just see all those Romans standing there in front of the big bar of justice trying to explain those afternoons at the Colosseum with the lions. You couldn't blame one Roman for it, could you? No, it was a thing to all the Romans. They, even the guys who didn't go, they were somehow responsible, right? We always talk about Roman orgies. We don't specifically talk about Archilides and Archimedes and Demetrius who were there. We talk about Roman orgies, right? The whole thing goes down the drain. Everybody's blamed. Now, a lot of Romans were not invited to those orgies. Do you know that? Can you imagine? I've always thought about just the ordinary walking around people in any given time of history who were never invited. All the great stuff of their time. And so it follows that at the time of the great Roman orgies, when Roman society was at its absolute most decadent best, when the guys were sitting around the old swimming pool there, the baths, they didn't call them swimming, but the baths, the Roman baths made out of alabaster and marble with all kinds of symbolic shapes and dolphins squirting water and all that stuff. Here they are, they're lounging around these baths. The Nubian handmaidens are coming in with grapes, and with great big flaming shish kebabs. Wow, they're running around. Well, now, has it occurred to you, friends, that immediately after the orgy, it took 3 days to spin it out, when everybody going home with a head throbbing, they feel rotten, they're waiting for the next orgy, somebody had to come in and clean up the joint. Just the ordinary walking around guy. He comes in with his mop. He comes in with his pail. He's got the water. There's a lot of grape pits all over the place. He starts sloshing it down. Well, he was not invited, was he? No, sirree, Bob. You can bet your little old bibby he wasn't. You can put that in your old bibby and smoke it. He was not invited. He was the guy that came and cleaned it up. He was standing out in front selling the tickets. Or he was putting up the posters. Or he was blowing up the seat cushions at the Colosseum for the guys that came in to cheer down the Romans or the Lions. Somebody was down there cleaning out the cages. Oh, yes. Oh, that's right. There was a big afternoon at the Colosseum, somebody had to come in and, kind of tidy up. Make sure that the next day when Nero came in, it was kind of nice and spick and span. And nice new crew of Christians were ready for the whole big show. Well, now, these are the ordinary people. Now, as given during our time, everybody's reading in Life magazine about these fantastic sexual things that are going on at colleges and at the pot parties and all that stuff. Oh, no. Many, many, many, many, many are not invited. Only a few partake at any given time of the various debaucheries of the time. True, Tony? I would say for every Roman that was at an orgy as a participant, there were 200,000 silent washer-uppers whose biggest orgy was to come home Saturday night after a hard day in the fields growing onions or grapes or whatever it is that they were going to eat at the at the orgy, whose biggest moment was to come home and say, oh, take off his sandals and say, oh, my feet are killing me. Oh, please, let me just sit here for a minute with my feet cool off and pour a little water over his feet and watch the steam rise. That was his high point of life. And then being allowed to quietly slip into a few hours of sleep because the next day he had a big job at the Colosseum sweeping up again. Well, that is the way it always is. And I just wonder how many countless millions of people out there feel cheated. They keep reading about this stuff in Life and Time. that they never get the invitation. They begin to suspect it's not going on. That's really what happens, you know. Oh, come on, that's newspaper talk, they say. Oh, yeah? Well, this is the way it always is. And so, there I was. Right? Now, I'm going to tell you, there are some people who do get invited, friends, who do the crazy, nutty things that you see in Life magazine. How they get there, why they get there, is a long story. And I'm going to tell you such a sad story tonight. See, I'm a kid, and I'm about 17. Now, that's a kid, I guess. They call him a kid now. I'm 17. And I got this summer job in this little cockamamie radio station, right? Now, this radio station was totally, completely out of its bird for the promotion scene. I mean, they had no programs. Their programs were rotten. They had no sponsors. In fact, they barely had a transmitter. We had this old transmitter they got out of one of these want ads in broadcasting. You know, the kind that says, excellent cabinet. Comes with no guts, but there's plenty of nice wood and plenty of nice rack and panel with it. And so there we were, struggling away, this little radio station. And one day, and I'm 17, see, there was only me and two other guys working on the station. So one day, the manager comes in and he says, Shepard, come in my office. Well, now, his office had been a John before. we had a terrible city. And they had taken out everything. You could still see the pipes coming out of the walls. See? So he had this little desk he got at the Salvation Army. And I come into the office and I said, yes. He says, Shepard, I've just worked a promotion deal. And we're going to do a big promotion. And you're going to be it. I said, I'm going to be it? What? What? That sounds great. Right away. I was ready for anything, see? He said, I'll tell you what we're going to do. The circus is coming to town. I said, it is? Thinking, of course, that I'm going to get a free ticket or something. We're going to have spots for the circus. He says, the circus is coming to town, and I just had a meeting with the promotion manager of the circus. Ring, ding, and ding, dong circus. I said, that sounds interesting, Chief. He said, yep, it is. And we've decided that what we're going to do to promote the circus and, of course, promote WKLUNCK, old clunky, what we're going to do to promote both our radio station and the circus, we're going to freeze you in a block of ice. I said, what? Yes, we're going to freeze you in a block of ice. I said, freeze me in a block of ice? That's great. Yep. Freeze you in a block of ice. Now, here's the way it's going to work. Monday night, when the circus begins to operate here in town, they're coming to the town over Saturday and Sunday. They're going to set up the tents. Monday night, they're having the first performance. And we are going to go on the air at 8 o'clock that night, and you are going to broadcast from a tank where you are about to be frozen into a block of ice. A remote. I said, oh, that's exciting. Yep. He says, and then, of course, as it starts to freeze, we're going to return to you, and you're going to tell us how it feels. And then you're going to stay there all night in that thing while it's freezing. I said, I'm staying there all night. He says, yes, we hope to have you frozen in a block of ice for one solid week. And you will broadcast every 3 hours a five-minute broadcast from the grounds, live. And people will come to see you. Of course, it's going to be a fantastic gimmick. They're going to come to see you, and they're going to watch you broadcasting live from a cake of ice. Well, I was 17. And innocent. And I wanted to make my way in radio. I was all excited about it. And so sure enough, bright and chipper with my new blue sport coat, I showed up at the circus grounds 1/2 hour before the opening performance. All excited. My engineer was down there. And we had a big sign that had our radio station's call letters on it. And it was called something like the Concern Station. The station that brings you the news, views, and the sound of our community. Bump, bump, bump, 1, 2, 3, on the dial, where coal meets iron. You know, all these big things, slogans. It says, watch Gene Shepard, frozen in a solid cake of ice. He will broadcast live from the cake of ice every 2 hours, 5 minutes, for the entire week that the circus is in town. A daring feat never before attempted on radio. Well, you know, it was, I might say, that in all my experience in radio since, I have never heard of anybody who actually did broadcast for a solid week from a cake of ice. Well, I did. The first day, there's about five guys who, you see, they knew all about this. You see, they knew how to freeze guys in blocks of ice. Apparently, they had frozen guys before. They had a big tank, and in the tank was set another tank. Now, the tank outside was all filled with this cooling solution. They had some kind of a ammonia solution, just like wired with pipes. It's like a big refrigerator. And in the inner tank was plain, ordinary white water. And they gave me a rubber suit. And through the side of the tank, there were little air holes, and they had all kinds of things come in, so you could breathe, see. And they had a thing where you could be fed from. You got a little pipe come down. And they gave me this rubber suit, and attached to the rubber suit was a microphone. It was just attached right to the thing that they had built. It was like a talkback microphone that they had used the suit before. And so I thought it was great, groovy. So I climbed into the tank, and there were 1,000 people there, and they all cheered. I was wearing this rubber suit, and I waved. At 8 o'clock, the engineer gave me the cue, and I was on for the first time. And I said, ladies and gentlemen, this is Gene Shepherd, old Shep, and I'm broadcasting right now from a tank right on the grounds of the big circus. Come on down and watch me. And for the next week, I will be frozen into this block of ice. And it's a daredevil feat never before attempted on radio. And I will give you my impressions, my ideas, the sights and sounds of this exciting circus. Yes, sirree. And not only that, we will give away free tickets to the circus for anyone who can tell on what day I will be completely frozen and on what day they'll have to take me to the hospital and resuscitate me, right? And so, friends, here we go. And I'm going to return you into the studio in just a few moments. Here I go, into the tank. Now, let's hear a crowd. Let's hear that big round of applause. And the crowd cheered. About 1,000 people standing around because they promoted this. And I got down in the tank. Water all around me. And they were pumping in air to me. It didn't even feel cool, really, because of this rubber suit. I lay down there. And I felt like great showbiz. I felt the center of everybody's eyes. Everybody was watching. I waved in the tank. Got my rubber suit on. And they waved back. And the chicks were looking in, and the guys were watching, and guys were eating ice cream cones. That was a historic moment. The only thing that happened, though, that really bugged me that first night was that the circus started. The performance started, and everybody went away. There I was, just a tank, all by myself. What a drag. Nothing. I sat around. I could see the water. You could see very clearly everything outside of the water. And it was getting pretty chilly by then. They had the machine started. You could feel it jiggling. You could feel the whole big refrigeration machine going. And all of a sudden, it was now 10 o'clock. I had to go on again, you see, every 2 hours. During our broadcast day, we signed off at noon, or midnight, rather. Came out again at 5:30 in the morning. So, here it is, 10 o'clock. And my engineer shows up again, and he's eating a big sandwich. He's been watching the beautiful chicks running up and down the trapezes and all that. What have I been? I've been under a tank there in the water. And so he's looking outside. He says, give me a level. You can see him. Speak. He's making with the sound. So I said, hello, 1, 2, 3, 4, into my rubber microphone. Hello, 1, 2, 3, 4. He's sitting out there with his little Collins portable thing. Hello, 1, 2, 3, 4. He said, okay. And he waited. And then he threw it at me. And I said, hello, ladies and gentlemen. This is Gene Shepherd, and I'm still in that tank. And it's been a very exciting experience. And I can feel the water's getting cooler now. And by George, I'll bet they're going to freeze me right here in this place. It's going to be exciting. Why don't you come down and watch? It's very exciting. And boy, what a great circus. I want to tell you there are more tremendous acts here. I hadn't seen one act, nothing. I saw just water bubbling around me. I said, what an exciting circus, folks. And I'll be reporting here from deep inside his tank. By now, I'm beginning to have a slight suspicion. I have been had. A slight suspicion. Yes. A slight suspicion. Now, I didn't tell you that I had been promised, as a result of being frozen into a block of ice for one solid week, as a result of a promotion deal between the radio station and the circus, I had been promised a substantial bonus. Well, of course, at that time, I was earning a cool $23.50 a week if I did my special shows, which I was occasionally assigned to, which gave me special talent fees. like I got 75 cents when I did the Toledo Tabernacle Hour. It's a 75-cent talent fee, especially if I sang in the choir after announcing the opening. I'd run around the back and sing, see? And so I got a special deal on that one. So I was making pretty good, and I figured, you know, it's a big special bonus. Well, so the motivation was there. So I stayed in that tank after the broadcast. The engineer walked around. It's getting dark. I could see guys out of the tank, circus guys. They're pushing barrels around, and they're carrying bales of hay, and once in a while, one would look at me, absolutely, totally ignoring me, and the machine is running all the time. It's getting colder and colder and colder. Well, about midnight, after the circus grounds were almost totally empty, a guy came and knocked on the outside of the tank, and I looked, and he says, come on out. He waved. It was a fake. He waves me out. I thought I was going to be in there for a week. And so I stood up in the tank, and oh, were my knees stiff. Oh, boy, have you ever stayed under water for 2.5 hours? Gee, was my everything felt funny. And so I couldn't stand very well. And everything felt heavy. It was wild because, you see, I had no weight under the water. I was kind of floating up and down. I staggered, grabbed the edge of the tank, and he helped me out. He said, take off the suit, kid. Come on, I ain't got all day. I'm not working on overtime. Now, come on, let's get that thing off. So I take the suit off. Big, tough foreman. I give him the suit. He said, what time are you coming back tomorrow? I hadn't told me this. I said, what time am I coming back tomorrow? Well, what time do you open? He said, well, we're here about 8 o'clock in the morning. We start selling tickets. You better be here. So they see you in the tank. 8 in the morning. 7 o'clock the next morning, still stiff and cold. I reported for duty. Went down into the tank, and at 8 o'clock I could see the crowds of kids walking around carrying bags of peanuts. They brought the school kids in early to watch them set up the, you know, all that stuff in them, and I could see all the people, and they'd wave at me once in a while. I stayed in that tank that second day until midnight, from 8 a.m. till midnight. And around about noon, the ice began to form. And I couldn't move my arms. Do you know that I was actually frozen in a block of ice? Every day from noon until midnight, there was nothing but ice around me. And every 2 hours, the engineer would wave and knock on the top of the tank, and I would say, hello, gentlemen. I'm broadcasting from a tank of ice, and it's very exciting. It's very exciting. I'm here on a circus grounds, and it's very exciting. I want all of you to come down and see this exciting circus. it's very exciting.
1: Well, this went on for an entire week. I think this forever affected my attitude towards life, showbiz, ice. You can't talk me into skiing anymore. That's kid stuff. Even at this time, once in a great while, when I'm in a philosophical mood, when somebody says, give me bourbon on the rocks, and I take a look at those ice cubes, somehow I have a sense of empathy. Somehow ice cubes and me were out of the same atmosphere, the same milieu, the same, same background. Well, finally, at long last, they had the big unveiling. The whole point, the whole culmination of the entire promotion. You see, everybody thought I was in there all the time. The culmination of the whole week was to come at 9 o'clock, right in the middle of the final performance of the circus, when they unfroze me, and I emerged after a week of harrowing experience being frozen in the ice. And they wheeled me in. I'll never forget that. It was one of the wildest moments that I ever had in the entire, my whole life of theater and showbiz and performance, the whole shtick. was I'm lying there, and the engineer has given me the cue. You see, we're going to go on in about 5 minutes. He says, watch it. See, it's in 5 minutes, and I'm lying in this block of ice. It's been freezing now since about 10 o'clock that morning. They started it early that day. They wanted to make sure it was real frozen, see. And they froze me in this block of ice from about 10 o'clock on. And here it is now. Oh, does the time go slow? You know, when you're in ice, friends, you don't have any chance to read. You really are frozen. You can't read. You can't do anything. You just lie there. And you examine your navel. And you know that they were starting to complain. They could talk to me back. I had earphones plugged in the thing here. They could talk to me, and it was saying, you know, your broadcasts are getting kind of funny. And he says, why don't you lighten it up a little? Towards Thursday, I was getting very philosophical, like saying things like, friends, have you ever wondered what it's all about? You don't say that in the middle of a broadcast of the circus. Things like, you know, I begin to believe now, friends, that time is the great enemy, the thief. Friends, and then they'd cut me off. So here it is, Friday night, the big high point, the culmination of the week of being frozen into that fantastic block of ice. And the band stuff. You give me a little of that fast. Oh, flip it over, Tony. On the other side, you'll find a wild thing on cut one. What is it? What's that? Is it side one, cut one? That's what I want. All right. And oh, they had this big band scene. It was all rehearsed, all prepared. Although I had never been involved in the rehearsal. They just told me it was all rehearsed. All they said was, you just lay still, kid. You just lay still. And sure enough, at 5 minutes to nine, I felt my big block of ice moving, and they were towing it in with three gigantic elephants with these enormous golden hookahs or howdos or hookahs or hoodahs or whatever they are on top of it, with the guys that looked like Sabu the Elephant Boy. I could see them up there, and they're towing me in, and I could see dimly through the ice 1,000 cheering crowds, and I could hear the band playing. Oh, man! That band was playing all over. It was fantastic. I'm in showbiz. Oh! Oh, man! Oh, they're blowing. And then the band stopped playing, and I could hear that voice echoing dimly.
2: Hello, ladies and gentlemen. The man who has defied death for one solid week, frozen in a cake of ice, will be now released and will emerge, we hope, unscathed. And now, please give me your total undivided attention as we slowly chip away the ice from this brave young man's body.
1: And three guys dressed in black suits, three men dressed in black suits stood around and Chip, Jen Chip, hello. Three guys stood around and chipped, and I could see the ice picks going as the ice is slowly beginning to fall away from me. And then, at long last, there was enough taken off so that I could stand up. And I stood up, weak. I'd been there since 10 o'clock in the morning. I stood up, my knees, and I could hear the crowd. A tremendous roar of applause. And they shoved the microphone, the PA system, in front of me, and I'm wearing my rubber suit. And the man, the ringmaster, who looked like Claude Kirshner, by the way, the ringmaster stood before me with a microphone.
2: And now, ladies and gentlemen, the first words as he emerged from the block of ice. How do you feel, young man? How do you feel after being frozen on a keg of ice for one solid week?
1: I couldn't think of anything to say. All I could say was excited.
2: Thank you, ladies and gentlemen. Let's give my big hand. Hey, the young man, I am.
1: And it was all over, just like that. I'm backstage now with the Lions and Tigers. And Monday morning, I got my tremendous, unforeseen bonus. What do you think it was? An autographed picture of the ringmaster. I never forgot that, friends. And so, like the cockroach man is infinitely tough and infinitely adaptable, you can freeze him in a block of ice. He will survive. Yes, he will survive. You can blow the hot winds of adversity over him.
3: Yes, sir, that's my baby now. Oh, father. Rickety-ting, rickety-ting, rickety-ting. Rickety-ting-ting-ting-ting-ting-ting-ting-ting-ting-ting-ting-ting-ting-ting-ting-ting-ting-ting-ting-ting-ting-ting-ting-ting-ting-ting-ting-ting-ting-ting-ting-ting-ting-ting-ting-ting-ting-ting-ting-ting-ting-ting-ting-ting-ting-ting-ting-ting-ting-ting-ting-ting-ting-ting-ting-ting-ting-ting-ting-ting-ting-ting-ting-ting-ting-ting-ting-ting-ting-ting-ting-ting-ting-ting-ting-ting-ting-ting-ti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

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It's going to be a very difficult week. My balalaika is out of tune. You know that it is harder to tune a balalaika than a pair of B-flat C-melody dentures.

0: Boing, boing. 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It's going to be one of them nights. Might as well just get yourself set to it. It's going to be a very profound night. We are delving into the innermost psyche of the 20th century man, of which we all are. 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That's CQ there for any of you out there who are bad on your seat. I got a very bad chirp here. 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Your love belongs to me. That night when you're asleep, oh, into your tent I'll creep, creep, creep, creep, creep. 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I'm the Sheikh of, I'm the Sheikh of, I'm the Sheikh of Arabi. I'm the Sheikh, I'm Sheikh, Sheikh, Sheikh, Sheikh of Arabi. Oh, your love belongs to me. Sink a faded gator, and there's such a funny meter to the roar of his repeater. How they run, oh, when they hear this fella coming, cause the western folks all know he's a highfalutin son of a gun from Arizona. Ragtime cowboy, oh, what a cowboy, ragtime cowboy Joe. Let me get down with the serious things here now. We'll start delving into the innermost psyche. Let's see, what's the first thing? Yes, I'm going to support unqualifiedly the Red Cabbage Drive, which has just been... Come on, you gam. Very serious, you know. When I demonstrate, I'm going to demonstrate for something that makes it. Red Cabbage. I'd like to know whether if there are any other... are there any other kohlrabi addicts out there? Kohlrabi, I'm serious. Of course, the kohlrabi became extinct about 7 to 8 years ago. The last kohlrabi plant was found growing in northern Ohio. And they tried to keep it alive for a while. And it passed away in the summer of 54. What was that? No. Kale, no. That's money. That's what we make here at WOR. Of course, the distribution, as Mr. Leader pointed out today at the meeting, is not very equitable. However, he says, we've got it. We keep it in big bags here. And he says, the right people get it. Not always, he said, but the guys who do get it know how to use it better than those guys who don't get it, who perhaps deserve it more, but wouldn't know what to do with it if they got it anyway. If they got it, it would spoil them rotten, and they wouldn't do it right anyway. All together. Them as gets, gets. Them as got it, always gets. And once more. And more and more. Oh, they once more, they can lay their hands on those great big money hooks. Hold it there, gang. Hold it, hold it, hold it, hold it. A little excitement here tonight. Looks like the word is getting out now that we're going to be at Rutgers this week, and already the troops are angry, and the demonstrators are making up their signs. I tell you what, I hope to be met when I show up at Rutgers this week. When is it, Friday or Thursday? Friday? We're going to be at the ledge Friday, and I hope to be met by 17,000 demonstrators holding great big signs with just an enormous anguished question mark. Also, one big sign that says, shame! Hey, you know, I'll tell you. Hey, cut it out, gang. Crowd. You know, that reminds me of, there used to be, when I was this kid, and I had this mother who used to listen to the radio. And there was a guy, I don't know anything, you know, I have no idea who he was or anything. But there was a guy who used to come on the radio, and there was somebody play. Either he played the piano, or somebody played the piano, or he played the ukulele, and somebody else played it. But he used to sing something like this. Oh, I'm the Sheikh, a Sheikh of Arabi. Your love belongs to me. 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

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And this guy is singing things like, oh, sometimes I'm happy, sometimes I'm blue, sometimes I'm crying, oh, all over you. That kind of jazz, you know? Well, now, while we're on the subject of, since it is Monday night, and it is a Monday night, I don't know why it is, it's a singularly quiet Monday night, and yet the air is full of portents. Evil and otherwise. Eva, boil and bubble, what evil I see. Yes, toil and trouble, boil and bubble, oh, evil portent, sucking evil potion of the vile hinges of Hades. Hello, test, another flat, for crying out loud. Oh, boy, you know that reminds me. You know, I don't know. This is something probably girls don't understand. Maybe they do. I don't know. But they don't. They can't understand it from the male point of view, Tony. And that is the thing. When you were about, oh, probably about 15 years old, you know, and you're taking this chick out, and you are trying to get up the guts to put your arm around her, either in the movies or on a swing, or in the front seat of a car when you're driving, you know, and then you pull it back. And she says, what's the matter? He said, well, I have this coat's got a thing up here on the, you know, it's just sticking me up there at the top, a crummy thing of horsehair, and you pull it out, and then you sit there for a while, and then your arm begins to slowly. Well, I'll tell you what happened one time. It must have taken me about 3 weeks to get this girl from riding on the running board into the car. You see? I'm sorry, Tony. That's the truth. She came from a very scared family, you know, the kind that wore very tight hair curlers all the time, and they wore hair nets on their head, you know, the kind that grandmothers wear in the morning, the boudoir stuff. And yeah, she wore bathrobes and all that, and I used to remember, it was very different. She was a very nervous girl in a very nervous family. And so the first time I took her out, I had borrowed the car, and she insisted on riding on the running board. She said, I just like it out here, you know, the wind blowing through her curlers. And I'm sitting in there. Well, it took me about 3 weeks to get her inside the car. And then gradually I began to work my, either way, you know, it was very difficult. I decided to meet her halfway. Have you ever driven a car from the middle of the front seat? You know, you got your arms over here like this, and she's crowded up against the door, and you're

0: encouraging her. You see, you're sitting there sort of sideways with your foot over there on the clutch trying to make it go. Well, finally, I got her worked almost over to the center of the front seat, you see. And it was everything was going great. You know, just everything. I could just slowly working it like you're trolling for some giant bass in the weeds, and you finally got the bass interested, and he's beginning to look at the plug. You know, you've been working on it for a month. Well, this chick is finally moving over, and we came out of the Orpheum Theater, and I got the old man's Pontiac. It was a great big Pontiac 8s with the trunk on the back, you know, with a big Indian on the front there. I used to love to polish that Indian, you know, on the front there. Well, he had this Indian and everything. You know, and I'm driving the Pontiac, and oh, boy, it was magnificent that night, all polished black. It was a big Pontiac 8. And I've got her now moved almost to the center of the seat. And we left the Orpheum Theater, came out of the parking lot, and we're whipping along the country lane, you know, with the trees going, and my arm is slowly going up like that. And by George, she begins to slowly move over towards me, and she is now in the crook of my arm, and I'm breaking out in the fantastic sweat, you know. Oh, boy. And she's coming over, and she just sort of eases over there, and the next thing I know, you know, her knee touches my knee, and just as we make contact, boom, the left back tire. Oh, my God, a flat. What a time to get a flat. Oh, what a time. And I get out of the car, you know, and I got my electric blue sport coat, the one that comes down around the knees, you know, and it's got the 17-foot shoulder padding on it. And I get out there, and I start changing the tire. And in the interim, between the time I took that spare tire out, which did not have air in it, by the way, I rolled it 14 miles down to the Esso station and back, you know, and back all the way, sweating everything all the way up. My coat is purple now instead of blue. And I get back, and I put the tire on. And in that interim, she had seen the light. She had seen she was wrong from the very beginning. So we got in the car, and I turned the key on. Blah, blah, blah, and now we're ready to go. She is back out on that rotten running board. And the wind is blowing through her curlers. All together, gang. Oh, boy. Hello. Oh, stop. Oh, you talk about disappointing. Oh, this is WORAM, and it just follows. WOR, and I came into this station 17 million years ago. Back in the Paleolithic days, Tony. You remember? With my head high. Remember those days? My eyes shining brightly. Ho-ho, my head in the clouds. Gonna march forward. Ever upward, ever onward. Going forward. I came into this station looking into the clouds. And look at it now. Ho-ho-ho. This is WOR, AM, and FM, New York. Yes, your human geranium patch. Your human compost heap. We'll be here until... till they finally have the thing there, you know, upstairs, when the meeting finally comes to its conclusion. You know, speaking of the since we are here tonight, it's funny, nobody remembered that, did they? The name of that singer. Huh? What does that mean, with the hands up? I bet none of you know the name of that Indian that's on the front of the Pontiac. No, don't call. No, I don't want you to call. I didn't say that. That's a rhetorical question. Yeah, that's right. That's the obvious. New Chief Pontiac. All right. What, you want the telephone? All right. What is it? Quick. Yeah, well, it was about 15. See, the memory is imperfect, all of you people, as you know. And thank God it is. Boy, we'd be in trouble if we always really remembered. Believe me. There'd be more fistfights every hour on the hour if all of us had perfect memories. Whew. Boy, let me tell you. But, no, I'm not, I don't know. There were about 25 different guys who said Little Jack Little, Smiling Jack Smith, guys like Ukulele Ike, and all those faded names 10 million years ago. Well, I don't remember any of those guys. All I know is that I just heard the names, you know, and I remember this coming out of... Oh, the Sheik of Araby. Oh. Yeah, when you're asleep, oh, baby, into your tent, I'll creep. The stars that shine above will light our way to love. Oh, come rule this land with me. I'm the Sheik of Araby. pa-pa-ta. See how little you could get by on in them days? Well, look at me, for crying out loud. Here we are. But that's neither here nor there. Things are looking up one way or the other. For example, for those of you who think that there is no real progress in this life, I would like to point out that opening my mail this morning brought about, of course, Monday's always great because you always suspect that the week is going to work out. You know, it's going to be better. You start there, you know, it's going to work a lot. And you always have the little vague foreboding that it's not only, it's going to be worse than last week. And we're always torn between that. We're torn between trying to recapture the past and trying to march bravely, beautifully, clear-eyed into the future. We're torn continually between that. And I'll bet you 10 to 1, you're going to see this syndrome out at the New York World's Fair exemplified in spades. Believe me, they will have a giant chrome stainless steel building housing rocking chairs from the mid-19th century. They will. I can just guarantee you this. And I don't know whether anybody of you saw the pictures of some of the art that they've already brought in. Did you see? Oh, boy. Ooh, art. Oh, boy, that made me worry right away when I saw some. You mean the one about the achievements of Moses? That's a terrible picture. Well, I just thought you ought to know, though, that things are looking up. It is very good. I received in the mail today a significant announcement, Walt, for those of you who are part of this 20th century world. All set, men? Significant announcement. I wish I had some significant announcement music. I can do it. That's all right. I can do it on my guitar here. Doing, doing, doing, da da da da da da da. Doing, doing, doing, da da da da da da da da da da da. From IBM. Punch cards get new look. Most significant style change in 73 years. Da da da da da da da da da. Doing, doing, doing, da da da. White Plains, New York, November 4th. This 73-year-old punch card, foundation of the country's automated record keeping, is getting a new look. IBM announced today that the rectangular general-purpose punch cards will now be available with round corners, as well as the beloved traditional square corners. Beloved square corners. Oh, I'm the sheik. Oh, Araby, my God, I'm the sheik. Hold it there. Yeah, so things are looking up. I had got my Monday off to a good springy start. I've been getting tired of those old square-cornered IBM cards. And I imagine the next ones will come out, about 2278, will come out with a kind of a little petty point fringe on them. And, you know, get a little cocoa there. I'm the sheik, baby. Well, things all the way up and down the line. I notice, for those of you who are wondering whether or not, you know, a lot of you people, you know, it's hard. I know it's hard to be a born Yahoo. It's very difficult to be a born slob. And I'm sure that many of us have been wading knee-deep in our own slobism ever since we were born. Isn't it terrible? You know, it really is terrible. Life is like this fantastic onion that has all these layers. And just about the time you figure you have discovered, you're finally onto the key, you get a glimpse that somebody else has peeled his onion one layer lower. And not only peeled it, he has discovered another fantastic truth. So be careful, you see. So those of you who have not even started to peel the onion, the slobs of the world, the yahoos, isn't that a great word, by the way, yahoo? That's Jonathan Swift. And yes, this, he had these two peoples, the yahoos and the weenonyms. And, well, both types are around, you know, everywhere you look. The yahoos are running against the weenonyms in every election. And the weenonyms are voting for the yahoos, and the yahoos are voting for the weenonyms. And, hello, testing. Hello, hello. Now, as I say this afternoon, there the mail was good. And we have brought you as harbingers of good greetings and good tidings this week. We're preparing for the Christmas season. There's 30 more Christmas shopping days, as John Gambling so succinctly and with great insight put it this morning. John was very good on the time this morning, too. He's very good on that. And, yes, John is the only guy I know. Of course, there's several guys here. Al McCann is the only one who does a Byzantine station break on WOR. It comes out, well, it's really earlier than, but it's more, No, my George, I'd say it's more gothic. He comes out with a gothic station break that walks out there and stands in the middle of your living room, roughly the way that Crosley, that Crosley gothic neo-Renaissance Notre Dame model used to come out. That big upright radio, you know, with the airplane dial in the middle of the Notre Dame Cathedral speaker thing, you know, the whole thing. It's very good. He's got that.
1: 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And now back to the specials at Mohack's, the frozen asparagus.
0: It's very exciting radio. You know, you can just sit there and just it tingles. It goes up and down and gets your knees all warm and gluey. And you listen to it. It really does. It comes out and touches you right where you live. Of course, the thing is that most of us live where we never want to admit where we live. And it's very hard to bring about to believe there. Oh, yes. Excuse me. I forgot to bring you the good tidings that at UCLA, and as you know, the West Coast has always led in cultural achievements in the last 50 years in one kind or another. I mean, it brought to us such giant intellects as Stanley Kramer, Tony Curtis, Doris Day. It's all kinds of big people there have been molding our culture like the silly putty that they made it into. But Hollywood's got all kinds of things, and among other things, it has UCLA. And out there at UCLA, the University of California at Los Angeles, they have now a new course called Sensitivity Training. Hello, we now take you to the Sensitivity Training section of UCLA, where a Sensitivity Training course is now in auction. Bring it in, please. Ladies and gentlemen, we're speaking to you now directly from the floor of the sensitivity training session now in full swing here at UCLA. I'm speaking to you very quietly because the people are exceedingly sensitive who are now working in this training section. They are seated in a circle. There's 17, 22 students now, all working on a sensitivity problem. They are waiting to see who has the first trauma. While we watch, and we are waiting for the first nervous breakdown. The way a young man is now beginning to... He's standing up now, a young man with high cheekbones. Beautifully, beautifully done. He's falling on the floor now. They're all standing over him. A magnificent example of sensitivity in action. And now, ladies and gentlemen, we return you to our studios in WOR in New York City. We return you from the campus of UCLA, the University of California at Los Angeles. The sensitivity training session is now in action. Take it away, WOR. It was exciting. Boy, oh boy, you know, that's a 3-credit-hour session, too. Yes, it's an elective. It's a phys ed department there. Oh, I'm the cheek of Araby. Yes, they have a sensitivity training section there. And they have other things there, I'm sure, that eventually there will be the broad outlook training section, where it broadens your outlook and gives you... There will be also, I'm sure, insight courses. They'll have that little one going there. Students, today, as we're taking up the preliminary course in Insight, we would like to refer you to the reading list, which is tacked up on the rear of the platform there. As you leave the classroom, you'll see it over there on the bulletin board. The ones that are starred are the required reading texts for Insight. Now, those of you, as we're opening the course, we'd like to tell you that those of you that passed this successfully with better than a 95 average, you will be allowed to get into the sensitivity courses, which Sensitivity 1 and 2 and Sensitivity 3A, which is for the graduate level of sensitive people. However, you must have the prerequisite of... the basic broad outlook training, which all of you have, or you wouldn't be here today. Now, we're going to run over a few basic principles this afternoon in our first course. Now, for those of you who are looking for insight, we... Hello there, testing.
1: Oh, I'm the Sheik of Araby.
0: Hey, cut it out there. I got hung up there. Another one of those rotten flats. Just when I was getting to it.
1: Now I'm the Sheik of Araby.
0: Oh, yes, yes. Another bit of information for those of you who think that, you know, you're just sort of flubbing around. Do you know that you can now buy Queegies? Well, you remember Captain Queeg. You know those little ball bearings that he had? They're now called Queegies. You can get a set of Queegees and make a wonderful Christmas gift. And for those of you who are looking for a really interesting Christmas gift, we would like to suggest Queegees. Develop a nervous habit, get rid of an old one, or just raise Cain, be mutinous with Queegees. Queegees are authentic solid chrome steel replicas of those used by Captain Queeg himself. Better than doodling, pencil biting, ring twisting, nail biting, or finger drumming. Queegling Queegees is therapeutic fun. Oh, it's so fun. Be the first neurotic in your crowd to order a set. Queegees in their plastic zipper carrying case, which is beautifully done, and it's a beautiful little soft suede leather carrying case with your initials, are only $1. Gold-plated Queegees in black suede are just $2.50. Just thought you ought to know this. Good things in the wind. Oh, speaking of good things in the wind, do you remember a couple of semesters back, we did a thing about a story about the phantom ice skater of Saginaw, Michigan? Remember that? The phantom skater? Oh, sure. Oh, yeah. Yeah, there's all kinds of things. You know, the belief in magic. And this, the sinister. Now, I'm not talking about the occult. I'm not talking about the people who read the palms and all that jazz. This is not Long Johnville. I'm talking about something entirely different. That the strange belief in ritual of one kind or another that mankind has always carried with them is always laced with that one word or that one phrase. You never can tell. You know, everybody gets a little bit nervous, no matter what it is. You know, they could be the hippest people in the world, and they can stand around there and they look up at this giant cathedral that somehow makes them a little nervous. They don't quite know why, or they'll you know, they're the business with the cats and all that stuff. Well, one time I was in a play, and I was playing Mephistopheles, and it was in a modern version, and it was a fascinating play, really. And there was a lot of things wrong with it, but it was one of the most interesting things I've ever read, I've ever been in. And it was a rewrite of Faust in modern terms. But very funny, a lot of strange, interesting attitudes and so on in it. And I'm playing the devil, you see. And one night, after we'd been playing for a week or so, and, you know, it's really working in now. It's really being able to, you know what you're doing out there, and you really feel good, and it's working great, and having what they always say in the theater, having fun with it. And so we really were, see. And there was a scene where Mephistopheles, or M, comes into the laboratory. Now, Dr. Faustus, in this particular play, was an ancient scientist. He was, of course, which is what he was in the original Goethe version, but... this Faustus, however, was a modern scientist. Say something like Einstein or one of the great old men of science, like Bertrand Russell or somebody. But it was Einstein, really, somebody like that. And I crept into his laboratory. You see, he had made the bargain, and he decided he's sitting there, and he's an old man, and he's worried about the contribution he had made to the atomic bomb, when all of a sudden I come running out, just as he's about to commit suicide, I come running out of the audience, and I say, wait a minute here. And he looks up, who are you? Who are you? And I said, well, this doesn't make any difference who I am, but what you are about to do is pretty ridiculous. How would you like to do it all over again? How do you mean? Who are you? I said, well, now, just a minute here now. I've been listening to you talk about all this stuff. You got this conscience, this stuff about how it bothers you that you didn't do anything for mankind. You created the atom bomb, and you want to commit suicide because of Hiroshima and all that stuff, right?
2: Yes, oh, I have done a terrible thing. I want to commit suicide.
0: All right, wait a minute. Hold it. I'll tell you why you're bugged. Because never once in your entire life, not once, did you swing. Not once did you swing.
2: What do you mean? What do you mean?
0: So, that's all right. Don't argue. You're only fooling yourself. You're not even fooling yourself. You're not fooling me. I just know that you're bugged because not once did you swing. You didn't. Not once did you ever really get the bit and go, man. Not once. All right, now look. I can make it more fantastic for you than you could... I said, now look, old man, look me in the old eyeball. You know the wildest dreams that you've ever had in your life?
2: What do you mean?
0: The wildest dreams you've ever had in your life? I can make them come true in spades. In fact, stuff that you never even dreamed of. How about that? I said, no, it doesn't make any difference. You just think about it. You just think about it. Well, it goes without question which way the decision went. And so, a few moments later, I am in the darkness of the laboratory. This is the whole point of the story. I'm in the darkness of his laboratory, see, and he is sitting there, and he's got this lab. You see, he's a scientist. So I go in there, and I says, let's see what you've got. I'm walking around, and it's in the dark, and it's purple lights. Oh, I'm a fantastic devil, incidentally. And I'm walking around, and they got the bottles, yeah. Yes, I see you have a nightshade, deadly nightshade. All right, now let's see. And I go over to the sink, and now they only see a little light flickering on my face, a purple light. That's it. I pour a little of the water, and it bubbles up. And now there's a purple cloud rising up into the light. And with that, I take a little of the salt. It just suddenly occurred to me, Tony. Just occurred to me. The devil, you know, see, this is the devil. The devil's got this stuff, see, and he's throwing it into the bottle, and it's boiling under the Bunsen burner. It goes higher and higher. And all of a sudden, I take a little of the salt, and without saying anything, I go, whoop, over the shoulder. And the whole crowd suddenly busts up, realizing that even the devil is saying, you never can tell. There might be something after me. So it's a very nervous business here. And here I would like to read to you a story. Of course, everyone can tell about this, but this is the kind of thing that in 1963 continues to lurk in the, just a little bit off stage in the wings there, where the lighting board is. Before we do that, Walt, please, hit them with the Buick spot. Buick. One, two, that's it. Buick. My old man for years called it Buick. In fact, our whole neighborhood called it Buick. Here it is.
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0: Quack, quack. Okay. Now, let's, you want to hear that story? Okay. It's lurking in the wings. Wait till you hear this. Just hang around for a minute, Tony. All right, quick. One, two, three.
4: Mrs. Dora Monroe of Poy, CP, Wisconsin, and members of her family Friday awaited the return of an ancient patchwork quilt. They are sure the mysterious quilt will pass a test before an impartial board of six women and demonstrate that it has a heartbeat. That it has a heartbeat.
5: Son.
4: That it talks two people, heats up, tugs its way off a bed, and then by itself crawls under furniture and is watched over by a man who has no face. Mrs. Monroe, 61, who found the quilt in a box in the house she and her husband bought in 1955, was so certain that she begged out of the test. She said she suffers from a heart condition. A cousin in Oakland, California, now has the quilt. A psychologist at Marquette University, who preferred to remain unidentified, said he believed the entire affair was due to grope hysterical. "So who's hysterical?" asked Mrs. Nancy McHugh, newspaper correspondent. Mrs. McHugh and five other ladies want to act as an impartial testing board. They've asked Mrs. Monroe to request her cousin to return the quilt by air express, and they will pay the charges. The ladies will gather at the home of Mrs. Arthur Fraser to hold a silent vigil over the mysterious patchwork quilt. The quilt's antics began 6 years ago when Mrs. Monroe's daughter, Mrs. Florence Del Fosse, 33, said she was awakened by the tugging of the blanket. It reportedly cried out in a plaintive voice, "Give me my Christmas quilt." Another member said the quilt then heated up and tried to crush her as she lay in bed. Another said that it floated in the air, and all said that the quilt, in full view of every one of them, crawled off the bed and under the bedroom furniture. They could play tug of war with the quilt if they chose. Mrs. Monroe said her granddaughter's boyfriend took the quilt to his home at Wincon, Wisconsin. He said that sometime after midnight, the quilt began moving. He didn't believe the story at all, and suddenly the quilt began moving. It awakened him. He got out of bed, sat up in a chair, and watched as the quilt quietly straightened itself out and sat up in an L-shaped form. At that moment, he said there was a knock on his door. He answered it to see a man standing, wearing a farmer's hat, in the doorway, pouring rain, but with dry clothing. The boy said the man had no face, turned and walked off into the darkness without speaking. Yes. I am Mephistopheles. I offer you another chance. Another chance to do all of the things that you've always wanted to do in the deepest, innermost secret dreamings, in your tossings and turnings late at night, years and years and years ago. I offer you another chance. It doesn't do you any good to lie, because you see, I know. It doesn't do you any good to protest. No, don't protest. Sit down, sit down. It's entirely up to you. If you don't wish to take advantage of my offer, why, I'll leave this house tonight and never return. It's entirely up to you. So don't get nervous. Just think about it, but think about what you're thinking. Think about what you're turning down, man. What is life? Think of the things you've missed. Think of all those quiet evenings in spring and in summer with the smell of the forsythia coming in through those soft spring curtains. That's right. There, I'm glad. Now here, just take this contract. We'll sign it. We'll need a little of your blood, of course. That doesn't hurt. You've spilled a lot of blood in your time. There, just signed your X down there at the bottom. Don't bother to read all the fine print. It's just routine, you know. Just standard clauses, subclauses, standard union contracts. Sign your name. You'll be in good hands. We'll have more fun than you ever dreamed possible. I'll be back in just a few minutes. My materials? You just sit here and gather your wits together and decide what shoes you're going to wear to the big party.

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Now, in behalf of the management and staff of WOR-FM, this is Carl Warren bidding each and every one of you a very good night and a good morning. Now, our national anthem.

0: Friday. We made it again, boy. It's Friday. We've made it again. Oh, well. Cha-cha-cha. Oh, do we have a sock dolager for you tonight? Do they use that expression down in Jamaica, sock dolager? They got a couple of others. Very few of which I can use on the air tonight, but they're good. They're real ripe. Oh, red sails in the sunset, far out on the sea. Oh, carry my loved one home safely to me.
1: Oh, gee, it's so sad.
0: She sailed at the dawning. All day I've been blue. Red sails in the sunset. Oh, I'm trusting in you. La cha da cha cha cha. La ta ta da ta ti.
1: Hey, when you're pressed to the wall, I'm going to conduct a scientific survey tonight. And if you would like to be part of a scientific survey, stick around very closely, because this is something very important to me, because I'm working in conjunction tonight with a famous scientific survey corporation. It's very important that we know this, because it's going to be incorporated into some very interesting and highly indicative literature, which is about to be burst over the heads of the American public. Right? Okay. Now, when you're pressed to the wall, like, say, you're in the shower. I want you to think about this, Corny. You're in the shower, see, all by yourself, and the water is coming down. Do you ever have an urge to sing? Well, now, here comes the important question. You're pressed to the wall, you're all by yourself, you're in this room, you're in the John, we'll say, and it's got all these tiled walls, and there's this tremendous echo effect, and the urge comes over you to sing. What do you sing? Have you noticed that you almost always sing the same song? Now, come on, be honest. You may switch to another one, but the first thing that you think of is usually the same song. You usually sing the same one. Now, we think this is highly significant, and we are working in cooperation with a highly significant testing organization, and we would like to know what song it is you sing when you're pressed to the wall. Now, this is not a trivial thing. Don't think for a minute. No. Shepard has not sold out. Shepard is doing this because he's going to show the basic vapidity of the American heart. When I'm pressed to the wall, I sing, red sails in the sunset, oh, far out on the sea. Oh, carry my loved one home safely to me. Oh, isn't that a sentimental? Doesn't that kind of get you right down here? Right down there where the glands are, right where it lives. You know, speaking of sentiment, would you please bring me a little gemütlich background? Oh, that's fine. Cha cha cha cha cha cha cha cha cha cha cha cha cha cha cha cha cha cha cha cha cha cha cha cha cha cha cha cha cha cha cha cha cha cha cha cha cha cha cha cha cha cha cha cha cha cha cha cha cha cha cha cha cha cha cha cha cha cha cha cha cha cha cha cha cha cha cha cha cha cha cha cha cha cha cha cha cha cha cha cha cha cha cha cha cha cha cha cha cha cha cha cha cha cha cha cha cha cha cha cha cha cha cha cha cha cha cha cha cha cha cha cha cha cha cha cha cha cha cha cha cha cha cha cha cha cha cha cha cha cha cha cha cha cha cha cha cha cha cha cha cha cha cha cha cha cha cha cha cha cha cha cha cha cha cha cha cha cha cha cha cha cha cha cha cha cha cha cha cha cha cha cha cha cha cha cha cha cha cha cha cha cha cha cha cha cha cha cha cha cha cha c

0: And tonight, we salute a man of the century, another fighter against the vast forces that are surrounding all of us, from which none of us can escape. And tonight, we salute a citizen of München, Munich, Germany. For any of you who have ever been to München, you know what a medieval city this is. You know of the little Konditorei, the little Mädchens, what go singing in the night under the window of the Plaza. All night long they sing at the Hofbräuhaus. Ach, du lieber Augustin, Augustin, and the beer flows like water, Wasser, down the great rivers to the sea. And here's a note from Germany. German potato dumplings have long been bad news to dieters. Saturday, they threatened to become an aviation hazard. Helmut Winter told newsmen that he plans to use the baseball-sized German dumplings to try to stop airplanes and helicopters from flying low over his house as they approach or leave the nearby Munich airport. Now, that's an interesting airport. I'll never forget the first time I flew into the Munich airport. Lying out there below, we came in low, and there were a couple of gliders sailing in the air around our great airliner as we swooped down on runway 3. We came in over a long, low, concrete row of Luftwaffe barracks that had been left over from a previous little bit of excitement that happened in the Vaterland. And then, as we landed and taxied around, I could see the front of that Munich airport. You know, the administration building? You could see little pockmarks all over the front of it, where other potato dumplings had hit it in a long gone and past battle against other airplanes that had flown over. I like the idea of this guy throwing dumplings at helicopters as they go over. He said, Helmut says he is building a catapult to launch the mushy missiles at low-flying aircraft. He said that cold dumplings will be fired by a crossbow device through a long pipe mounted on wheels in his radish garden. I mean, the idea of having a radish garden has certain pizzazz in itself. Earlier, the embattled householder had advertised in a local Munich newspaper for a solution. Here's where we get really interesting. Ach, du lieber. Aircraft weapons with sufficient ammunition are required for the restoration of peace and order in Western Munich's airspace, he advertised. And he said that he got offers all over from sympathetic Germans. And they offered to sell him machine guns. And here's an interesting little offer. One, a complete multiple flak gun with 9,000 rounds of ammunition. And here is the final capper, the soupçon. A Second World War 88-millimeter gun with, quote, an experienced crew of former sergeants to man it. Now, when I read that, I thought to myself, where are they hiding an 88? That takes quite a trick. With a completely experienced crew. Of sergeants yet. No private sergeants. They know how to do it. Can't you see yourself coming in over the airport on your red carpet service flight into Munich and suddenly black all around you? It's Helmut and his friends. Hey, listen, you know, speaking of flak, is there anybody out there? Just one guy. I want to hear one kid out there, and I want to hear, one kid. It's got to be a kid. I want to hear one kid, and I want to hear what he sings when he's trapped in the shower all by himself, and he feels the urge to sing. I want to hear what he sings. Is there any kid out there? And while we're mulling that one over, I'm thinking of Helmut throwing these potato dumplings up at helicopters, and I don't know whether I should tell you this story. We're secretly, deep down inside of us, we're all bloodthirsty. There's no question about it. There is a little side of us that has fangs. There is a little part of each one of us that is a total carnivore. And believe me, feeds on nothing but red meat. I'll never forget one time, I'm in the Army, see? This is when I learned about that. And I'm about, oh, maybe just pushing 18, just beginning to approach 18. And I'm in a company of guys. We're playing around with radar. And the radar is supposed to be anti-aircraft, as you know. It's supposed to pick up high-flying airplanes coming in and low-flying airplanes. But we never saw any airplanes. And we were being trained, working the equipment, and sitting there night after night playing with the diagrams and playing with the keying system. And it was all abstract. The idea of seeing an airplane on our radar unit was kind of, how shall I put it? It got to be very unreal. And then one afternoon, have you ever fired an anti-aircraft gun, Cornelius? Have you ever been around one when it was being fired? Does it interest you? Well, come on now. It makes a loud noise. I'll tell you, do you like fireworks? Well, you'd like an anti-aircraft gun. I'll tell you, that's the biggest Roman candle you ever saw, Dad. And it shoots such pretty lights and all. Well, well, we're sitting around the company one day, and we've been fooling around with this thing for about 6 months or so. When the orders came through one afternoon for all of us to pack up on a truck, the whole company, every last platoon of our company, had to go down here to Seagirt, right here in New Jersey. Now, I don't know whether any of the senior residents of Seagirt, New Jersey, remember actually seeing this happen, but it really did happen right over here on the coastline at Seagirt. A whole bunch of us in a truck. We drive down through these long, winding roads, and I'm about to discover something in me that I didn't know I had until this moment. We go down through the winding roads, down along the beach, and there, lying on the beach, were about a half dozen low concrete buildings. And around the concrete buildings, it's all kinds of machinery and equipment all sitting with barbed wire all around it. And among the barbed wire and among the machinery was a bunch of GIs, tin hats, all sitting around picking their teeth. We arrived in front of the barbed wire fence. Captain jumps out of the front Jeep. He blows a whistle, and all of us are unloaded off the trucks, and we all stand up at attention, you know, company formation front. We've got our rifles, our packs on our back. We've got the tin hats on. We're wearing our gas masks. We're wearing our canteens. Oh, you want to know what I carried in my canteen? Most of the time, you're supposed to carry water. You know what I carried in my canteen? Water. Well, I was innocent and young, you know, and I figured when they told me to carry water, I'd carry water. It wasn't until later on, I was in the Army maybe 2 or 3 years, and I discovered that the first sergeants carried something else in their canteens, and then I began to discover there was a lot more fun that you could have with a canteen and just drink water with pills in it. And so we all unload, we go in through the gates of this barbed wire entanglement, and it's all big signs of secret, stay out, keep out, danger, stay away, no civilians allowed. And we are now in the encampment of an anti-aircraft training battery. And we are about to be trained in firing anti-aircraft guns, 50-millimeter anti-aircraft machine guns, those big heavy ones, and we also fired, I think it was a 20-millimeter anti-aircraft battery. These are all technical terms, don't mean anything. We all squatted down on the ground. The sergeant stands up in front of him and says, "All right, you guys, you're going to learn how to fire anti-aircraft guns now. And in just 25 minutes by the clock, 25 minutes by the clock, there will be the first target appear over the target area. Now, I want you to listen very carefully. Listen carefully to the coaches. Listen carefully to all these men who are trained in firing anti-aircraft equipment. You are not going to leave here today a trained anti-aircraft battery, but you've got to have some experience in what they sound like and what actually happens here, because we will be working with anti-aircraft batteries from here on in. All right, any questions? All right, men's, all of you over there on the left, you fall out, you go with that corporal. You six over there, you go with that corporal over there. The lieutenant will take the rest of you, and let's get going now. In just 15 minutes, the first target will be over the target area." Well, let me tell you what happened. Flying from the west, an airplane came. I believe it was a B-26. It was a twin-engine bomber. Came flying in from the west. He made a slow turn over the beach at the appointed hour. And attached to the back end of the airplane was a long, slender cord that just trailed on out. Maybe 100 yards, about the length of a football field. Behind that airplane was a big windsock. It is our target. And on the target are two German iron crosses. He just went, wow, over the beach. While I am sitting down next to a tough little corporal and two of his buddies and about four guys from my platoon, sitting in front of a 50 caliber machine gun. And the corporal is saying, all right, now here's what you do, you men. I will fire the first rounds to give you some instructions on how this equipment works. You will notice this lever here. This is the safety lever. This is a semi-gas operated weapon, and you'll notice it is belt fed. The belt will be operated by that man to the left. He is called the belt feeder or the ammo feeder. I am going to operate now as the gunner. Watch carefully. This is the trigger. You will hold this. This is, and he's showing us all the things that you work down at the bottom. And with that, he slowly tilted this 50 caliber machine gun up into the sky. The plane made another big turn, and back he went. They are in contact with the pilot with two-way radio. And then he touched the trigger. And you see, arching skyward, higher and higher, and curving off to the left, and making a big smoky circle, the tracers. One out of every seven slugs was a tracer. It looked like a great big hose he's shooting up in the air. And the plane just sailed on by, towing that target. And all of us squished down again, deep on our haunch. Oh, was that a scary moment. I'll tell you, the first time you ever hear real big guns firing around you is a moment you'll never forget. Your ears ring. Your head spins. The top of your head just jiggles a little bit. You can feel the ground go, gung, gung, gung, gung, gung. And then the 20s opened up down to the left as he made another turn. Gung, gung, gung, gung. Gung, gung, gung, gung. And high up behind the plane, you see, poof, poof, poof, just following him. Thin puffs of white and brown and black smoke. Poof, poof, poof, poof, poof, poof. And then a piece of the target sailed off and slowly fell into the sea. And then it was my turn to fire. You don't want to hear any more about that, do you? Oh, no, I'll tell you, it's a terrible feeling. Oh, man. Talk about heavy artillery. This is WOR in New York. Hit the money button, Charlie. Hit it. Hey, he sounds like he's running down. Every night that guy gets slower. Do you notice that? He says, ask for Miller High Life. Brewed in Milwaukee. Hey, you know, you think you sing a terrible song in the shower. I alternate between Red Sails and the Sunset and this one. My mama done told me, wah, when I was in knee pants, wah, la ta da ta tee tee ta, la ta da ta tee tee, la ta da. Yeah, hello, kid. Yeah, what are you saying, kid? Well, that is not a song. Thank you very much. Yeah? All right, now let's hear what you sing. Will you start that from the top again, kid?
1: Okay.
0: And sing it loud and clear so I can hear it. Yeah, let's go.
1: Chinatown, Chinatown. Oh, I love you, baby. Chinatown. How's that?
0: That's fantastic. Oh, man. Is that what he... I mean, let's see, Chinatown. I remember that. Let's see. Wait. I got to hook this thing up here again. He was very good, you know? Hello, Test. Boy, you knocked me right off the air here. Wait a minute. Hold on a minute, Crown. There we are. Hey, you sang that real good, you know? But I have this one where I sing. There's another one I sing. It's that thing that, No, I don't sing The Stars and Stripes Forever in the bad. Although, I sometimes sing something that's almost as bad. Occasionally, I sing, Betty Coed has lips of red for Harvard. Betty Coed has eyes of blue for Yale razzmatazz. Betty Coed has... The rest I can't sing to you because I know another set of lyrics that, because it is late, we cannot discuss. Speaking of commercials, we better get this one out of the way. How about Rover? We have the Rover 2000 TC here tonight, and it's a great automobile. Hey, I saw a Rover in the movies the other night, an old Rover two-seater. I mean, a real collector's item. You know, one of these old English pictures where the guys all wear Homburg hats and they're all belonging to Scotland Yard and they're always rushing around in the streets of London. You see these pictures on about 3, 4 o'clock in the morning, and they were all filmed in 1932 underwater. You know those films? And by George, I saw a Rover two-seater which today on the collector's market would be probably worth $5,000. Because in those days, a two-seater was a rich man's car in England. It was a plaything, a toy. And, I mean, they didn't sell many of them. And that beautiful Rover came up that long, winding path, and Trevor Howard got out. And Trevor Howard, at that time, was 10 years old. So you know what kind of an age this car was. And if you have any doubts about the Rover being one of the greatest of the old line marks in Europe, I would like to point out that the Rover Company built one of the finest bicycles in the 1880s. And they've been building fine cars ever since. This is the Rover 2000 TC. And if you'd like a picture of their two-wheel model, that seats two, I mean, tandem, you know, with the big handlebars out in the front, you send your card off to Rover here at WOR, and we'll send you the pictures, huh? You know, when I think about that moment, though, firing that 50 caliber gun, I heard an awful story one time about an anti-aircraft battery that was firing just outside of the camp where at one point I was... Incidentally, a lot of guys wrote and told me that Camp Wood that I was stationed at one point outside of Fort Monmouth was not Camp Leonard Wood. You're right. You're absolutely right. It's Camp Charles Wood. And a guy wrote me a long, detailed history of it and pointed out that I was absolutely right, that it was the slum of Fort Monmouth. Yeah, it really was. It was where all the depressed soldiers went and all the casual companies, and it had one other awful connotation. How many ex-GIs out there remember this one phrase that struck terror into the hearts of every last guy who ever was assigned to a camp that had this designation? POE. You know what is it, the POE? POE means port of embarkation, and it means the place where you'd go to get processed, to get sent, you know where. You were on your way. And guys used to write stuff over the doors of the Johns and the POE. All ye who enter here, abandon hope. And the Johns would run all night long, and the water would run, and guys would stare into the metal mirrors, and rumors would go up and down the street. We're all going to India. India? Christ, India? What's going on in India? I don't know. And then 10 minutes later, another rumor would go sweeping down the street. Hey, did you hear what's happening? The 3162nd is being parachuted into Manila. Manila! Nobody thought of that. But then another rumor would go sweeping down the street. Did you hear what's happened to the 3138th? No. What? The 3138th is being sent to Greenland. Greenland!

maneuver, just the idea, night maneuver. And our entire company is down in the swamps of the Everglades. In fact, there were about 25 companies on a big, vast night field maneuver that was supposed to take place over about two... Do you want to hear about how a night maneuver really works? And what happens when soldiers get out in the dark? Nothing. Absolutely nothing. Everything goes to pieces. Individually, and I only read one story about the Army or the war that actually illustrated that peculiar chaotic quality that happens when this thing gets underway. Kind of all falls apart. And each individual guy has no idea what's happening. And we're all standing there in the dark one night. We're all dressed for the tropics. We're wearing our tropical gear. We're wearing all of our mosquito netting. And all of us have got insect repellent rubbed all over our faces. And we're about to go into the swamp. We were preparing for swamp warfare. Oh, boy. And I don't know whether you've ever been in a big swamp. They had swamps down in Jamaica, don't they? I don't think there's anything scarier geographically than a swamp. Do you agree with me? And you spend the night in a swamp, and man, you just don't forget it. And I spent one night in the swamp I will never forget for the rest of my born days. Me and Goldberg. Goldberg was my fellow PFC. And Goldberg and I were assigned to a twisted pair telephone line that we were supposed to string over to Company C's command post. We all stood waiting to be loaded on the trucks. And each one had been assigned our tasks. Each guy knew exactly what he was to do. And I had a big reel of wire attached to my pack on the back. Goldberg had a field telephone set attached to him. And the two of us were a wire-laying company observation post team. Me and Goldberg. Now, you know what this consists of? You've seen these movies, you know, of Van Johnson. Van Johnson, he's lying in a hole. He's a captain. He's a lieutenant or something. He's the commanding officer. And he's got this telephone that he keeps cranking. And he keeps saying, Charlie Company here. Charlie Company here calling battalion headquarters. Charlie Company here. Pow, pow, pow. And the mortars are going overhead. Well, that is what they call a command post field telephone. And that's strung by wires back to the command post. His boss, the major, is about maybe 200 yards back in the darkness, hiding in his hole, which is a little larger. See, that's the command post, the company, or maybe even the battalion command post. And he's got about three of these wires coming in, and each guy cranks when he wants to talk to him. Well, Goldberg and I were to lay one of these wires, just a twisted pair of wire, from our company to the battalion headquarters, which was maybe 200 yards away. And our company took off into the dark. Clump, clump, clump, clump. And the mosquitoes started to move in. And the heat was coming up from the swamp. And you could smell the dead toads. You could smell that brackish, salty kind of water that they have in swamps. You could smell the mud. You know, the smell of mud is a very distinctive smell. And guys in New York, I mean, we're so removed from nature here that these really primal... This must have been one of the smells that the dinosaurs smelled. I mean, mud is mud. It must have been exactly the kind of smell that the earliest primitive man smelled as he crawled out of those ancient swamps. And that smell of mud gets stronger and stronger and richer and riper and deeper and rounder as you go further and further into the swamps. And we were following a trail that had been supposedly laid down for us by the advanced scouts of our signal battalion. And it got so dark, so black, so many mosquitoes, that we gradually began to lose track of one another. Until finally, there were just two of us left. So help me and Goldberg. And we could hear the others rattling around in the darkness. We could hear an occasional muffled curse. We could hear somewhere the sound of a truck slowly pulling out of mud. And it was all getting further away. Until finally, there was just me and G, Goldberg, hiding in a hole next to a great big cliff that ran up and over to a clump of trees and down again into some more water. I say, Goldberg. He says, yeah. So what are we going to do?

I don't know. I said, well, let's wait. Somebody's going to come along. He says, yeah. And off in the distance, you hear another muffled curse. Little did we realize what we were hearing were two other guys in another hole, lost. Hey, Goldberg, I'll go out and see if I can find a command post. You stay here. He said, don't go, don't go. I said, what do you mean, why not? He said, I'm scared. So am I. You come with me. And so the two of us crawled over the top, the lip of the cliff. And we are crawling through. I guess it was kind of a path, but not really. It was a small space between two beds of quicksand. We're crawling along, and I've got my wire behind me. I said, Gasser. Hey, Gasser. Gasser was in the other team. Hey, Gasser. I hear somewhere off in the distance, what do you want? I said, hey, Gasser, where's the CP? How the hell should I know? Well, what are we going to do, Gasser? I said, I don't know. Long, pregnant pause, we crawl another 30 feet. And high overhead, something arches into the sky, and it goes, poof. It's a star shell. We were supposed to watch for red star shells. And if a red star shell went off, that meant we were under attack. And it goes, poof. This little red thing hangs there from us, like, you know, like a ball from a Roman candle, and just puffs like that, and it floats down a little bit. Guess says, hey, they're after us. And Goldberg says, lay down. We lay there for about, oh, I'd say 6 weeks in the darkness. And about 30 feet away, something started to splash in the water. And it was no person, because it kept going. Goldberg said, what's that? I said, I don't know. About 400 yards away, I hear Gasser say, is that you, Shepard? What are you doing? It's just nothing. I'm laying here. Shut up. Another star shell goes up. Boom. It drifts overhead. And now we're starting to get scared. I mean, really scared. What happens if the company commander discovers that nothing's working? We got no phones, nothing. We've been training for this thing for about a month. And now we're lying in a hole. That thing started to grunt again. And then I heard something slither right next to me. I says, hey, Goldberg, is that you? He says, no. What was it? I said, it sounded like a snake. He says, a what? Goldberg was the most city-fied guy I ever knew. His dad owned a delicatessen over on the west side, and the most sneaky thing he had ever seen was the time that a salami got away off the truck. I mean, he was petrified. We're both lying in the dark. That nobody in our orders, nobody ever once in all of our training had ever discussed what happens in the dark if you run into a snake. What do you do in the dark if you run into an alligator? And by George, just about that time, this alligator opened up. Have you ever heard an alligator in the dark? You haven't? Well, the alligator's mating cry goes a little bit like this. He goes, bruh, bruh, bruh, bruh, bruh. Then he lies there for a minute. He's waiting to see if anybody's taken the nibble. Then he flaps his tail a little in the mud, just a little bit. You can just hear that tail go. He sounded like he was 30 feet long. But we lay there in the dark. I've got the wire on my back. Goldberg has got the field set on his back. Gasser's got his wire on his back. And with him is Edwards, who has a field set too. Nobody moved for about an hour. And then there was a splash. And you could hear the sound of that alligator swimming away. And he's gone. And then another star shell goes up. This time, it's a white one. The white one meant that all clear. We're no longer under attack. Move forward. So
are we going to go, Goldberg? We're supposed to go somewhere. He said, I ain't going nowhere. I said, I ain't either. I ain't going to get lost. I ain't going to get lost in those quicksand. And I heard a whisper somewhere off, maybe 40, 50 feet away. Psst, psst, psst, psst, psst. And something crawled past me, right past me. I could see it outlined against the sky. I could see a tin hat. I said, hey, where you going, Mac? He said, don't bother me. I said, where you going? He said, I'm looking for the command post. I said, so am I. He said, I don't know where it is. It was supposed to be over here. I said, no, it's supposed to be up over there. He said, oh, get in my way. I've got to go. Crying out loud. I said, let me go with you. He says, no, stay where you are. And he crawled about 20 feet and then turned around and came back. He said, hey, do you guys mind if I hide here with you for a couple of minutes? I said, no. And he sneaks down the hole. Now there's three of us sitting there. And there's just the slight edge of dawn beginning to appear now over the eastern horizon, way off in the distance. Another star shell goes up and arches down. And this third guy says, damn it. I said, what's the matter? He said, we gotta get going. We can't stay here. I said, but yeah, where are you gonna go? He said, I don't know. And then I began to see on his helmet, in the vague glint of the dawn, a single white bar. It's a first lieutenant. He is one of our officers. And Goldberg sees it at the same time. He puts his head down. He just sits there with his feet up. I sat there looking out across the swamp. And then this guy says, hey, you guys. Hey, what company are you from? With my quick GI mind, I said, Company M. He says, M Company? I thought you guys were from K. I said, no, we're from Company M. He says, oh, crying out loud, I'm with the wrong company. And over the hill he goes. He was our first lieutenant. He was even more lost than we were. He thought we were from M Company. We were actually from K Company. And we sat for another minute and a half, and Goldberg says, wow. He says, man, that's using a noodle. I said, what was I going to do? He said, I don't know. Long, pregnant pause. Goldberg says, I think he was putting us on. I'll bet he knew who we were. I says, no. He was lost, too. What do you think he was doing here? He said, I don't know. I bet he was out looking for guys who were goofing off. I said, we're not goofing off. We can't find nothing. And then Gasser, off in the distance, says, hey, you guys. Who is that lieutenant that just went by? I says, keep your head down, Gasser. And then the dawn came up. And somewhere from off to the left, the truck rattled down between two small puddles. And we could see where we were. A couple of palm trees. A little palmetto. Gasser was lying on a sand dune with Edwards. And there were long tracks of where the alligator had gone past us. He had left one swampy lowland and gone across the small sandy rise to another. And the sky is laying over us. And it looked so innocent, all of it. We had no idea where we were. It had all gone to pieces. And it hit me. Where was Gregory Peck? I mean, he always runs a company like this. It never happens. I never seen one movie where all the guys got lost and they just sat in holes and waited. Not one movie. And 3 hours later, we are all lined up in front of our tents. And the CO, our captain, is walking up and down in front of us. And he is saying, men, I want to tell you that this was one of the most successful night field maneuvers that I have ever been involved in. And I also want to say that we have received the commendation from the colonel. And I want to congratulate each and every one of you for doing your jobs well. Training pays off. And he walked back to the orderly room. Gasser and I went to our tent and sat down. My spool of wire was back on the truck. Goldberg's field telephone was back on the shelf.
and not a single message has passed to company headquarters, to CP, to battalion, to anywhere. And that night, I learned something real big. Give me some hairy music, real hairy music. Hairy music, that ain't hairy music, man, that's Gemütlich. Hairy music, real you-know-what dragon music. Yeah. La-cha-cha. It was that night that I learned, don't try to figure out anything. Just go along. Hold on. Ad-lib. Fake it. Because everybody else is ad-libbing. Everybody else is faking it. Lieutenants, colonels, generals, majors, corporals, PFCs, senators, presidents, vice presidents, premiers, all of them. All trying to make out as best they can. All hiding in holes, sending up flares once in a while, and whispering, hey, is it okay over there? How's it going? What do you mean you're lost? So am I. We can't both be lost. Somebody's got to know where it is. Yeah, waiting for Godot. Waiting for Gregory Peck. Waiting for Van Johnson to get on Company Charlie's phone to tell us that the attack is going forward and everything is under control. And somewhere tonight, Goldberg is out there sitting behind the counter of his dad's delicatessen. Goldberg, who never once took his field telephone off his back. And here sits Shepard, who never unspooled an inch of his wire. And somewhere way, way out there is Gasser with his roll of wire, and Edwards with his telephone, and our commanding officer. God only knows where he is. He never got the message through. Hey, speaking of messages, tomorrow night, I promise I'm going to do it. Tomorrow night. Barry Farber has been bugging me for about a year to do his favorite story on the Limelight Show. Just about a year ago, old Barry came down to see the show down at the Limelight, and wasn't embarrassing. Do you remember that night? Were you there that night, Corny? He was sitting in the front row, and I started to do the saga of Homer Croft, the fantastic bugler. And I started that story out, and by the time I was a third of the way into it, Barry was actually lying on the floor, right there in front of the audience, hitting his head on the table, screaming and yelling. He wound up with a napkin over his... And they quietly carried him out and poured water on him for the last 15 minutes of the show. And so tomorrow night, the saga of Homer Croft. And if you'd like to make the Limelight scene, be on hand. By the way, call right now. Call for... Is Fats down there? Call for Fairlawn Fats. If you'd like to make a reservation, it's Oregon 52212. And I will arrive tomorrow night at 10:30 with a nest of robins in my hair. Yeah, the least of all, you can do the same, friend. That's the least of all. Bring it up, big there. Let's salute them all out there.

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Praying Hands Magnets. Handy magnets take a different and inspirational form. Copies of Duryea's world-renowned Praying Hands have tiny magnets on their backs, adhere to any metal surface, and are perfect for keeping notes on your bulletin board. Light up in the dark. Satisfaction guaranteed. I like little praying hands with magnets on the back. Just wait till they start digging that stuff up 1,000 years from now and they try to figure out our religious hang-ups. And we laugh at the Egyptians with embalmed cats. Let's see, here's a little note. Yes, indeed. Here's a couple of ideas for new singing groups. Stock footage and the crowd scene. How about storm sewer and the catch basins? You don't mind that? You don't like that? How about the acid repartee? I'm sorry, it's getting worse. Yeah, well, you know, what are you going to do, you know? You have to fight your way out of it. I'll tell you, it is getting worse. I mean, life is getting so abstract and so completely bound by concepts that you don't know where reality begins, I'll tell you. Of course, my problem is that I just got back from the West, for those of you who listen Saturday night, and we're not gonna put that on the final exam. That was, pure exotic experimentation and passion. It was, you know. And since I've come back to the effete East, and by God, it is, you know, I have to admit it, it really is. And since I've come back to the effete East, incidentally, somebody pointed out that, you know, I'm delighted to hear that there's a tremendous new movement to resurrect Dickens as a great writer. I'm a great Dickens fan. I always have been a fantastic Dickens fan. You know what I'm suggesting to you, Nick? That within 10 years, somebody's going to resurrect the works of P.G. Wodehouse as a great commentator on the human condition. I'm talking about human frailties. Do you ever read him much? Well, you know, I think he influenced Evelyn Waugh. I seriously do. And I think by that way, he also influenced Amos, Lucky Jim. And I think he's influenced a lot of people. In fact, somebody says, here's a little quote from one of our listener types. He says, Spiro Agnew reminds me of that famous Wodehouse character, Reverend Harold Stinker Binker, who appears in The Code of the Woosters. Stinker, an old college chum of Bertie Wooster, is first mentioned in the story when his girlfriend describes to Bertie an elaborate plot they have planned for reasons too complicated to describe in this letter, which involves Stinker's stealing a policeman's helmet. Quote, this is Bertie talking. I thought of Stinker, the youth. If I had wanted someone to help me out with a mad bull, he would have been my first choice. But mere thews and sinews do not qualify a man to pinch policemen's helmets. You need finesse. At this point, the lady expressed confidence that Stinker would not be caught, causing Bertie to snap back. Of course he'll be caught. At the old alma mater, he was always caught. He seemed to have no notion whatever of going about a thing in a subtle, tactful way. Later, when she asks Bertie to assist them in another conspiracy, he replies, I wouldn't touch the project with a barge pole. I tell you, I know Stinker. Exactly how he would muck the thing up and get us all landed in the jug, I cannot say. But he would find a way. Yes, indeed, we all know that type. And he says it in two brief paragraphs. So tonight we salute P.G. Wodehouse, that great student of human frailties. He would find a way. I was talking tonight to a friend of mine who is a budding politician. I couldn't believe it. He speaks in slogans. You know the way other people speak in French or Bulgarian? He speaks in slogans. And they come out printed on cards, just issue from his mouth. I don't know. Somehow I like the idea of those praying hands with the magnets on the back. Duryea's praying hands. We're going to need them. La-ta-ti-ti-ti, la-ta-li-ti-ti-ti-ti-ti.
Like the one night I heard a newscaster, if you don't mind, if I'm very plain, very loose tonight. One night I heard a newscaster say, and I was driving through the wilds of the Midwest, in the darkness. Oh, you know, so all newscasters come on, they got 15 minutes of news, which kind of makes you think that 15 minutes worth of stuff has happened since the last newscast, which is highly questionable, right? Well, nevertheless, I'm driving along, dark, oh, it was as dark as the inside of your tennis shoe, you know? And I'm driving along in the darkness. My Ford was burning oil. You know, have you ever had a car that was so loose, I mean, the phrase is as loose as a goose, that you can literally see the oil pressure dropping from the last gas station? You can see it going down. See, by the time you hit the next Shell station, it's down around zero again. You pour in another quart, you go on to the next one. And in fact, this car burned so much gas that the gas gauge moved like the second hand on your watch does. You could just see it dropping, see? And behind me was this great cloud of blackish, brown, bluish smoke wherever I went. See, blah, blah, blah, blah, blah. I'm driving along. I had a transmission, too. It used to talk to me in the dark. You ever had a transmission with a bad third gear and they go, wow, wow, wow, damn it, wow, wow, wow, damn it, wow, wow. Said other things which I cannot tell you at this hour, but these things, you know, when you're fighting them, when you're fighting the machine head on. Well, there I am. See, by the way, I also, since I was at the Indianapolis race last week, there was a race driver. You probably didn't hear this story, but he really had a time, I'll tell you. He's out at the track, see, and he is racing at 170 miles an hour. And it was A.J. Foyt, I believe, yeah. And he is out there whistling around the track. He's one of the, you know, one of the favorites to win the race. And about halfway through about his 43rd lap, all of a sudden, his clutch went bad on him, and his car flew out of gear. Well, now, that's all right. Don't worry about anything. You just tell him to close the door, and he'll take care of their own show. So the he's whistling along through the straightaway when all of a sudden I hear it. It goes, wah, wah, wah. You hear this crash, and his car is out of gear, and it starts to slow down. Well, he throws it back into gear again, and from that moment on, he kept his car in gear. By, what's the matter? The tape recorder is bad? Oh, everything okay in there? I just want to make sure that everything okay. All of a sudden, I lost everybody's interest. They're all talking about something else. What is it, okay? Can I continue, man? Very good. So, nevertheless, you never do that when the important guys are on there. You wouldn't dare do that when John Gambling on the air. I'll tell you, he'd put you down the chute so quick, friend. Talk about pollution. You would add to the pollution of the East River so fast. But nevertheless, A.J. Foyt threw his car into gear, and he held it in gear by his own hands all around the track for about 10 laps, trailing smoke. Well, I saw that scene, and I said, oh, no. Oh, boy, that reminded me of that Ford I had. You know, I one time kept my Ford in gear all the way from Cincinnati, Ohio, to Chicago by putting my right foot on it and putting my right foot against the gear lever, see? They had a gear shift over here. Because the vibration was so bad that it was making my right hand go to sleep. It was vibrating so much, the gear shift lever. So I put my right foot on the gear shift lever, put my left foot on the gas, and I just let her rip. Now, I went for, you know, maybe 200 miles, keeping it in gear just by the sheer strength of my right knee. And all the while, the smoke is coming up through the floorboards and all that. And I kept passing these signs that says, there's a Ford in your future. Well, every time I kept passing one of these signs, you know, there would be a little terrible obscenity would explode in my head like a little bomb. See, well, of course, to be honest with you, the Ford that I was driving had been somebody else's future 9 owners before. So let's be frank and honest about it. But nevertheless, late at night, one night I had this radio on, saying I'm driving along to the countryside, the smoke is coming up through the floorboards, and it's vibrating. You ever had a car that vibrated so much that whenever you talked to anybody in the car, your voice came out like it was made out of sort of sine waves? Oh, Charlie, blah, blah, blah, blah, blah, blah. And so I'm hollering back and forth to my friend. I got the radio turned up, and this newscaster came on. It was a late-night newscast, 10 o'clock, big newscast, was a network newscast. Boop, boop, boop, boop, boop, boop, boop. You know, and he came, and the announcer said, now here he is, the important newscaster. And now here is H.G. Grubbage and tonight's news. Boop, boop, boop, boop, boop, boop. He came on, there was a pause, and he says, good evening. Nothing happened in the preceding 24 hours that would be of the slightest interest to anybody. If you have heard yesterday's news, you have heard anything that I could tell you tonight.
So there's no point in me doing 15 minutes of news. Nothing happened. Now you have your choice. Either you can tune to another station and hear the same news you've been hearing for 24 hours, or you can listen to me. I've decided to tell you the story tonight of how I got in the business. I'll tell you a few jokes. I said, the first truthful newscaster I have heard yet. Nothing happened. And for 15 minutes, he told us how he got in the business. He told the story about his Aunt Emily and her false teeth. And then finally, he said, and now the weather. It is not even important enough to discuss. Nothing will happen. It will be a dull day. Thank you. Good night. He is still on. In fact, probably the most famous newscaster of our day. Primarily because he deals in truth. Now, where is this truth we're looking for? You hear that clock ticking, friends? That is not in this studio. I've been getting a lot of letters from people who say there is a clock in the studio and it is ticking loudly. I'm sorry, friends. Those are the sands of time. And we here at this radio station are transmitting to them, to you, them, as a public service to let you know it's a hell of a lot later than you thought. And it's getting later every second. Would you please turn up the sands of time control, Nick, if you will? That's right, you're letting it dribble right through your fingers, friend. What are you doing? Sitting out there on your duff, doing nothing, picking your teeth. When you could be dealing with the eternal verities. Which reminds us. This is WOR, New York. We're as eternal as the great face of Mount Everest. Tell you that, it's going to take more than anything else to kill us. This goes on and on like the sands of the Sahara. Which reminds us, please, Nick, if you will. Echo, please. Year one. Let that soak in a little bit. We repeat. Year one. Would you believe it that Henry Gladstone came up today, grabbed me in the hall and said, where can I get one of those unbelievable posters? Henry Gladstone! Now, maybe you don't know the meaning of this, friends, or the significance of this, but it's really like getting an order from Abraham Lincoln. Henry Gladstone is probably the most distinguished gentleman that I know. He really is. And he says, I've got to get one of them posters. And I said, what is it, Henry? You're using bad English. It's one of those posters. He says, no, I want one of them posters. And I said, I'll get you one of them posters. And for those of you who are missing out on this great experience in the art of our time, significant, I'll tell you, there's more deep hidden significance in this magnificent year one poster than you're going to find in a year of reading the lingerie section of the summer issue of the Saturday. Now, I'm not going to... You get just completely involved in this and you just get thrown off. All I can say is you got to send in $2 immediately. Let's see, where is the address here? Here it is, year one. Box. No, it's year one, 460 West 34th Street. That's the magic address. Year one, 460 West 34th Street, New York, New York.

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0: Feldwebel Johnny Desmond singt jetzt den Schlager Now I Know. 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

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Y par, par, par, par, par, par, par, par, par, par, par, par, par, par, par, par, par, par, par, par, par, par, par, par, par, par, par, par, par, par, par, par, par, par, par, par, par, par, par, par, par, par, par, par, par, par, par, par, par, par, par, par, par, par, par, par, par, par, par, par, par, par, par, par, par, par, par, par, par, par, par, par, par, par, par, par, par, par, par, 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par, par, par, par, par, par, par, par, par, par, par, par, par, par, par, par, par, par, par, par, par, par, par, par, par, par, par, par, par, par, par, par, par, par, par, par, par, par, par, par, par, par, par, par, par, par, par, par, par, par, par, par, par, par, par, par, par, par, par, par, par, par, par, par, par, par, par, par, par, par, par, par, par, par, par, par, par, par, par, par, 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

0: Yes, to know my sea. 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My sea. 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
1: 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Heaven. Heaven. Old Cadillacs never die. The finance company just fails.

0: Hey, Tom.
1: Hey, Doug.
0: I want you to hear this song I just wrote.
1: Oh, I'd love to hear the song.
0: Who's the guy that's really dumb? That's not me, it must be Tom.
1: Yeah.
0: Who's the guy that's really smug?
1: Tell it. It's...
0: Well, probably that guy over there.
1: Yes, welcome to the show.

0: welcome everybody. And we are Tom, and we are Doug, and we have a third Tom and Doug here for today's show.
1: Yes, he's come all the way from Dutchlandia.
0: Yes, otherwise known as the Netherlands.
1: So, nether between what and what?
2: Well, nether between the lands, obviously, or they wouldn't have named it that.
1: But I've actually seen it, and there's land on one side and ocean on the other, so it's not actually between lands. It's
2: Well, you make a good point.
1: In fact, it's half sinking, isn't it?
0: Yes.
1: Aren't you...
0: Don't they have, like, the little walls that they're putting out into the ocean and stuff like that? Do they do that there?
2: No. We've just replaced them with little boys now.
0: Oh, okay.
1: Well, that's good, because that takes care of the overpopulation, too.
0: That's right. So we're introducing...
1: Chris Van Pelt.
0: Yes.
2: Chris, yep.
0: Thank you very much. Welcome to the show. And this is the show where we talk about ourselves and play our own music, so you can talk about yourself, too.
2: Well, I don't have much to say about myself.
0: That's kind of what...
1: Good. Talk said. About us.
0: Then. Yeah, then talk about us. We're happy to do that.
1: You came into town all the way from the Netherlands just to see a Tom and Doug concert. Was it the best thing you've ever seen in your whole life?
2: I can honestly say that it absolutely did meet my expectations.
1: Nice. Meeting expectations. That's better than wife number one. Wife number two.
0: Oh, don't say that. That's not... You're going to get us in trouble. All right, we're going to do a song, everybody.
1: What song should we do?
0: I don't know.
1: Well, watch and find out.
0: Watch and find out.
1: Watch and find out.
0: Watch and find out. People say, you guys just don't do enough patriotic songs.

0: Hi, we're back, everybody. Welcome back to the show.
1: I'm glad to be back on the show.
0: And we've got Chris all the way back from the Netherlands.
2: Hi.
0: Yes.
1: And so, at the recent Tom and Doug concert, you heard a brand new song that we debutted there.
2: We debutted it, yes.
1: My Ignorance.
0: Yes.
1: Do you recall this song?
2: If I'm honest, no, I do not.
0: Oh, okay, good. Then it won't sound old to you.
1: It made an impact.
0: Yes. I try to sound like Mick on this.

adoration. But the best thing that my ignorance does, it keeps everything the way it was. It always

0: That's like the most difficult song to sing, and I don't know why I picked it. It completely destroys my voice for the entire rest of the day.
1: Showing your ignorance.
0: Yeah, showing my ignorance. Oh, well.

0: Welcome back to the show. Hi, we're talking and we're hanging out. Well,
1: we've got fans taking pictures of us.
0: Taking pictures of us just walking around.
1: We're here on the veranda of the Tom and Doug Studios.
0: Yeah, this is what we're doing. So, what do we do on a veranda?
2: Well, there's often some kind of drinking.
0: Yeah.
2: There's often waving at passersby.
0: Yeah, passersby.
2: As they wave back, we count the finger.
0: Yeah. Yes.
2: Sometimes. Yeah. So, in the show, did you have a favorite song? The concert?
3: Yes. Well, that would have to be Rambo Jesus.
2: Rambo Jesus?
0: Yes. Oh my gosh.
2: Why was that your favorite?
3: Because it was all about America.
0: Oh, you're very patriotic, I see.
3: Yes, sir.
0: That's very nice.

Rambo Jesus walking through the crowd. He's got a smile and a sneer when he's walking aloud. With a gun in his hand, cigarette in his mouth, confronting all the sinners in the north and the south. Rambo Jesus didn't go to no school. He has his own reasons, he makes his own rules. He'll invite you over for some sweet lemonade. He'll show you his bazooka

Bambo Jesus, you know what you're worth. Don't tell him that the meek will inherit the earth. Don't tell him to forgive and all that jazz. God bless the rich and powerful, 'cause he already has.

0: disgrace if they shut their mouth and know their place.
1: Rambo Jesus knows the game that you're playing. Before you even speak, he knows what you're saying. His scope is set, there's a target on your head.

0: There we go. All right. We're going to have to pause. So what is it? What is it about that song besides it's very American, modern American at least?
1: Well, what is it about the song?
0: Yeah.
1: It's mostly the fact that it's American, really.
0: Yeah.
1: I have to confess.
0: I mean, you were just
2: He loves, he loves this country.
0: He does.
2: He wasn't born here, but he wants to celebrate this country.
0: Every time he comes over here, and this is totally true, he has four things.
1: Make it five.
0: Okay. No, I only got four. That's a nice even number, five. Yeah. That is American, yeah. He wants to rent a giant SUV or some kind of sports car that just guzzles gas at 12 gallons per mile. Correct?
1: Correct.
0: Okay. He wants to shoot guns.
2: Oh, really? You shoot guns when you're here?
0: Yeah.
2: Oh, cool.
0: He wants to eat a lot of bacon.
2: Really?
1: I not only want to, I do.
2: Oh, wow. Okay.
0: And drink a lot of beer.
2: Wow.
1: That's also correct.
2: So can you do all those things at the same time?
1: Yeah.
2: Oh, pretty much.
0: I've never seen you eat bacon while shooting.
2: Yeah.
1: I think I have done it.
2: So he was driving very fast at the time.
1: But I hit that traffic sign.
0: So there we go. It's celebrating America
2: yes,
0: here.
2: Yes, that's what we're doing. We'll do one more song, and then we'll come back and we'll say goodbye to you.

0: So, now that you've seen the best America has to offer.
1: Tom and Doug.
0: Tom and Doug.
1: In Iowa.
0: In Iowa, exactly. You've still got several weeks left in America.
2: Yeah, you know, what can you do to...
0: What else could... Yeah, I mean, it's basically you're just going to be depressed like the rest of America. Yeah.
1: That's the true American experience.
0: All right, well, there you have it. We hope we've depressed you,
2: yes,
0: dear viewer.
2: And we hope that you are depressed enough to want to come back and see the show next week. Because we think that you're kind of liking that kind of stuff. And we think that this depression is not just good for you, but it's good for the people around you, too.
0: Yeah, especially us.
2: Yes. Thank you very much. And we'll see you guys next week.
0: Bye.
2: Bye.

0: We'd like to thank Boris for helping us with this show. Yes, we'd like to thank you. But we're not going to, because you didn't do...
1: Yes.
0: Yeah, because you do that.
1: It's not going to happen.
0: Can we stop it? Can we write it into his contract? He can't do that anymore, Tom.
2: He's a good boy. He's a good boy.
0: Tom, are you a good boy? Tom, do you deserve a treat? Who's a good boy? You did a whole show, Tom. Good job.
2: I don't want to talk about it. This is too upsetting.
0: You want the treat still?

0: Tom?
1: Yes, Doug.
0: Does anyone actually listen to internet radio?
1: Yes. These people right now are listening to it, and they're having a great time. They were tapping their feet the entire half hour.
0: How could you tell?
1: I know these kinds of things.
0: See, we've got a friend, Frank Glass, who has internet radio shows, and somehow he makes a living at this, but I don't understand how. I mean, who can do that?
1: Well, it depends what you call a living.
0: Oh, so he's not that different from us after all.
1: Yes, the life of a musician is very glamorous.
0: And you get to have all of it here in Radio Free Lambertville.

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Hello, everybody!